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1: When I go down in the river to pray, studying about that good old way, and who shall wear the robe and crown, good Lord, show me the way. Oh, brother, come on down. Come on down, won't you come on down? Oh, brother, come on down, down in the river to pray. When I go down in the river to pray, studying about the good old way, who shall wear the robe and crown? Dear Lord, show me the way. Oh, sister, come on down. Come on down, won't you come on down? Oh, sister, come on down. Down in the river to pray.

0: The Lord is good, a stronghold in the day of trouble, and he knows those who take refuge in him. We don't live in this world very long until we are initiated, as it may be, with the idea that every day isn't going to be a great day. We recognize that there are going to be days when there are going to be trouble. There are going to be weeks of trouble. There are going to be months of trouble, in some cases years of trouble. Many a soul has known the low, dark clouds of discouragement and a long, black tunnel of despair. But in spite of that, there is a refuge and a source of strength for all God's children in the time of trouble. His wisdom and goodness will work things out for our good and for his glory. God has a way of getting us through the difficult, dark times. When he is near, we can gain from his strength. When the presence of God is there and we are strengthened by that, we think that, hey, I can do this, I can travel on. There is strength in his providence. There is added strength through the promise of God. I will never leave you nor forsake you. You can take that to the bank. I will never, ever leave you or forsake you. That will get you through a lot of difficult times. Anyone looking for hope may look to God, who is personally, actively, and perpetually good. And you can go to him for strength, which is found in his presence, his providence, and his promises. And even in our most troubled times, may we be reminded that God knows those who trust in him and will know us forever if we continue to trust in him. The Lord is good, a stronghold in the day of trouble, and he knows those who take refuge in him. Father, we thank you for your goodness, for your mercy. We thank you for dying on a cross for each one of us. Nothing that we deserve, but something you did because you love us and you're good. Lord, there are no doubt some in this setting today who are going through difficult, tough, hard times with no sight at the end of the dark tunnel. And my prayer is that they could look to you, seek your face, and allow you to work in their lives. For you indeed are good, and we give you thanks and praise for that. In Jesus' name, amen.
1: Have you resisted temptation to the point of shedding blood? Have you endured persecution to the point of giving up? Do you even recognize that there's a battle raging strong over your thoughts and over your purity, and this battle will last your entire life long?

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There were no murders in the middle of the night. There was no cancer invading bodies. There was no strife. But sin cut the cord of humanity's life.

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You have loosed my sackcloth and clothed me with gladness, that my glory may sing your praise and not be silent. O Lord my God, I will give thanks to you forever. Psalm 30:11-12.

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You are of God, little children, and have overcome them, because he who is in you is greater than he who is in the world. 1 John 4, verse

The National Weather Service in the Twin Cities has issued a severe thunderstorm warning for West Central Stearns County, Southeastern Douglas County, Pope County, Stevens County, Northern Swift County, until 10:45 p.m. At 10:01 p.m., severe thunderstorms were located along a line from over Alexandria to 17 miles southwest of Chocayo, or along a line from over Alexandria to 29 miles west of Morris, moving southeast at 30 miles per hour. Expected hazards include 60 miles per hour wind gusts and quarter-size hail. This is a radar-indicated threat. The following impacts are expected. Hail damage to vehicles is expected. Expect wind damage to roofs, siding, and trees. Locations impacted include Kensington, Chocayo, Morris, Lake Hattie, Florida, Cyrus, Lowry, Starbuck, Hancock, Glenwood, Villard, Lake Oliver, Grove Lake, Lake Hassel, Gilchrist, Bruton, Elrose, and Belgrade. Seek shelter inside a well-built structure and stay away from windows. These storms are capable of producing damaging winds and large hail. Repeating, a severe thunderstorm warning has been issued until 10:45 p.m. for the following counties in Minnesota: Douglas, Pope, Stearns, Stevens, and Swift.

the National Weather Service in the Twin Cities has issued a severe thunderstorm warning for Northern Benton County, Morrison County, Northern Stearns County, Todd County, Neal Lex County, Northeastern Douglas County, until 10:45 p.m. At 10:07 p.m., severe thunderstorms were located along a line from 17 miles north of Isle to 5 miles northwest of Alexandria, or along a line from 48 miles northeast of Little Falls to 5 miles northwest of Alexandria, moving south at 30 miles per hour. Expected hazards include 60 miles per hour wind gusts and small hail. This is a radar-indicated threat. The following impacts are expected. Expect damage to roofs, siding, and trees. Locations impacted include Staples, Motley, Clarissa, Browerville, Alexandria, Long Prairie, Little Falls, Piers, Isle, Onamia, Royalton, Sauk Center, Holdingford, Melrose, Albany, Martel, Avon, Collegeville, and St. Anthony. Seek shelter inside a well-built structure and stay away from windows. These storms are capable of producing damaging winds. Repeating, a severe thunderstorm warning has been issued until 10:45 p.m. for the following counties in Minnesota: Benton, Douglas, Neal Lacs, Morrison, Stearns, and Todd.

May the God of hope fill you with all joy and peace as you trust in him, so that you may overflow with hope by the power of the Holy Spirit. Romans 15, verse 13.

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0: 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My favorite Bible verse, it is not Philippians 4:13. 4:13, I can do all things through him who strengthens me. My favorite is Philippians 4:11. Not that I am speaking of being in need, for I am learned in whatever situation I am to be content.
1: So whether I'm at the grocery store or even driving in my car or somewhere like the DMV, I know you're always with me. Or even if I'm by myself or even in a big crowd, it doesn't matter where I am, I know you're always right there.

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Let us know. 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

I'm only here for a minute and I want to make it count before time runs out. While I'm here, I want to be present, available and able to avail, to live with palms face up among closed fists, to spread hope in a world where it is hard to exist. I'm not here to prove I am right, but to love the person to my left and right, to do the small things that matter with humility and sincerity, like inviting people to the table, to come forward toward a forever, to connect to the depth of what it means to be forgiven and free, standing to see that all of this is from and for all of you. When Jesus said, "Follow me," he never said it would be easy, but he also never sent us alone. And I know in all of this, I am not alone. We go together. Can you hear the sound of steps multiplying, 1,000 strong, to continue moving the hope of forever along? I'm only here for a minute, and I want to make it count.

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Psalm chapter 100, a psalm of thanksgiving. Shout with joy to the Lord, all the earth. Worship the Lord with gladness. Come before him singing with joy. Acknowledge that the Lord is God. He made us and we are his. We are his people, the sheep of his pasture. Enter his gates with thanksgiving. Go into his courts with praise. Give thanks to him and praise his name. For the Lord is good. His unfailing love continues forever, and his faithfulness continues to each generation.

0: which my spirit does cling until that day when we embrace. I will not cease to sing.
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started a shelter for the oppressed, a refuge in times of trouble. Those who know your name trust in you. For you, O Lord, do not abandon those who search for you. 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

0: I prayed to the Lord and he answered me. 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Those who look to him for help will be radiant with joy. 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Psalm 34, 4-5.
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0: Let all that I am wait quietly before God, for my hope is in Him. He alone is my rock and my salvation, my fortress where I will not be shaken. 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O my people, trust in Him at all times. Pour out your heart to Him, for God is our refuge. Psalm 62, verses 5 through 8.
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0: 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I'm Rebecca White, family nurse practitioner at Aslan Health. The Minnesota SAGE program is to assist low-income, uninsured women to undergo cancer screening. When cancer is found at a localized level, 5-year survival rate is 99%. But if it went other places in the body, the 5-year survival rate is 22%.
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forever. At least something I would sing. Cause I'm so scared of inauthentic, I've just not been saying anything. And I'm sick of standing on my edges to make this cross a crucifix.

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With my whole heart, I will praise his holy name. Let all that I am praise the Lord. May I never forget the good things he does for me. He forgives.

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He redeems me from death and crowns me with love and tender mercies. He fills my life with good things. My youth is renewed like the eagles. The Lord gives righteousness and justice to all who are treated unfairly. He revealed his character to Moses and his deeds to the people of Israel. The

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He has removed our sins as far from us as the east is from the west. The Lord is like a father to his children, tender and compassionate to those who fear him. For he knows how weak we are. He remembers we are only dust. Our days on earth are like grass, like wildflowers, we bloom and die. The wind blows and we are gone, as though we had never been here. But the love of the Lord remains forever with those who fear him. His salvation extends to the children's children of those who are faithful to his covenant, of those who obey his commandments. The Lord has made the heavens his throne. From there he rules over everything. Praise the Lord, you angels, you mighty ones who carry out his plans, listening for each of his commands. Yes, praise the Lord, you armies of angels who serve him and do his will. Praise

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I waited patiently for the Lord to help me, and He turned to me and heard my cry. He lifted me out of the pit of despair, out of the mud and the mire. He set my feet on solid ground and steadied me as I walked along. He has given me a new song to sing, a hymn of praise to our God. Many will see what He has done and be amazed. They will put their trust in the Lord. Psalm 40, verses 1 through 3.

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1: Would you like to count us in? Jimmy, and you're playing through the whole thing at the top.
0: Yeah,
1: right.

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Because he is at my right hand, I shall not be shaken. Therefore, my heart is glad and my whole being rejoices. My flesh also dwells secure. Psalm 16:8-9.

So tell me, what are you doing this Sunday morning? 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

God's way is perfect. All the Lord's promises prove true. He is a shield for all who look to him for protection. For who is God except the Lord? Who but our God is a solid rock? God is my strong fortress, and he makes my way perfect. 2 Samuel 22, verses 31 through 33.

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0: Welcome to Searchlight, a survey through Scripture with Pastor John Corson. It is our desire to bring you a systematic study of the entire Bible, chapter by chapter, book by book. On our last Searchlight program, we began our first verse-by-verse study through the book of 1 Corinthians. This is a book that is full of practical exhortations for the church and for individuals within the church. This is because the Apostle Paul was writing this letter to a church and to individual people who were really messed up. As we join our teaching today, we will learn that the city of Corinth itself contributed to their problems. With the explanation of this, here now is Pastor John.
1: This church of God, located at Corinth, was in an interesting place. You see, Corinth was a city there in south central Greece that was exceedingly prosperous economically. The reason was because you could actually sail from the Adriatic Sea. If you look at a map in the back of your Bible or whenever, if you wish, you could sail from the Adriatic Sea to the Aegean Sea without going all the way around the isthmus, which was very dangerous sailing, by going through this little channel that would end up at Corinth, and then there was only 4 more miles from Corinth to the Aegean Sea. When you have a chance, look at your map and you'll see how that works. So what the sailors would do is they would, to avoid sailing around the southern tip of Greece where the waters were rough and it was dangerous and treacherous, they would sail through this channel right to Corinth. Then they would unload their ships and put the ships on rollers and roll them 4 miles. Now, in the days of Caesar Nero, they tried to build a canal cutting through those 4 miles and were unsuccessful. A canal is there presently when the British built the Suez Canal. After the Suez Canal was completed, the same engineers and builders went up and finished this canal that was started by Caesar Nero. And so today you can sail all the way through. But then in Paul's time, there was a 4-mile journey that you would undertake, and they chose to do it. Consequently, it became a very prosperous port. People came through, bought goods, stayed in hotels. It was a very rich place, prosperous, and exceedingly wicked. Because of the sailors coming through, they made a lot of money in the temple there to Aphrodite, the love goddess. There was 1,000 temple prostitutes that left the temple every evening and went through the city and recruited business in the name of worship. Consequently, the coffers of the temple were filled. The city was really prospering economically, entrepreneurially. The other interesting thing about Corinth was it was also a philosophical center. Along with Athens, Corinth was a place where philosophers hung out and spent their days philosophizing, debating, discussing. So you have this interesting kind of dual tendency in Corinth. It was a city of debauchery and wickedness. Keep in mind, for you students of the New Testament, when Paul wrote Romans, when he wrote the Epistle of Romans and described the devolution of man, how they professed to be wise but became fools because they denied God and turned themselves over to sensual pursuits, which ultimately ended in homosexual behavior. Remember that whole passage in Romans chapter 1? Where was Paul when he was writing those words? He was living at that time in Corinth. I suggest to you, as he was writing Romans 1, he could just look out the window and be inspired to write about the devolution, the debauchery of humanity. Because although they professed to be wise, philosophizing day in and day out, they were living lives of exceeding iniquity. So Paul is in this city where there's iniquity, debauchery, philosophy, and prosperity. It's all coming together there at Corinth. And the church that is forming, the church that was growing, was influenced very definitely by these forces, by these factors. The Apostle Paul, when he was at Corinth, stayed there for a year and a half, teaching, sharing, and how his heart must have broke now that he hears reports of what's coming down, what's going on in that city. Well, it's to this church, the church of God, which is at Corinth, that Paul is addressing this letter. Verse 2 goes on to say, to them that are sanctified in Christ Jesus, called saints. Again, knock out the words to be, just called saints. You don't work to be a saint. It's not an honor given to some holy few who attain that right. No, every one of you who's born again, every one of us are saints. You can just call me Saint John. It's true. You're a saint too. Every person is either a saint or an ain't. There's only two categories of people. Saints and ain'ts, and that's it. Paul here says, I'm writing this to those saints, those believers there at Corinth. Saints, to them that are sanctified in Christ Jesus. Now, I need to familiarize you or remind you of this word sanctified. It means literally one who is set apart. The Greek word has its roots in the idea of marriage, where you are set apart. You are set apart to someone. You are set apart for someone. Marriage should be sanctified. You're now set apart for the exclusive relationship of intimacy with this one man or this one woman. You're set apart for him or for her. You're sanctified. No others, you see. You are now sanctified to this individual, to this person. In the news today, interesting, Franny Schlitz, you might have come across the story in the paper or on the radio. She was arrested today in San Francisco. They were married a couple of days ago. After the wedding, on their way to Bodega Bay, Franny and her husband stopped on a rocky cliff overlooking the Pacific Ocean. And while this groom, this brand new husband, was sitting there looking at the waves below and the sun beginning to set, she opened up the trunk of the car and took out a tire iron, conked him on the head, rolled him down the cliff, dead. She got tired of him. I'm sorry. Why? Because he had the insurance policy, she discovered, for $1.4 million. So she went ahead and married him and then, conk, did him in. A lot of times I think that we look at our relationship with the Lord in that way. It ought not to be. Okay, Lord, I'll follow you now. I expect a life insurance policy. I expect you to do this and that and the other. And we open up our heart to the Lord, not that he would be our Lord, but that he might be our life insurance policy, our genie, our servant. We start to say, okay, now that I'm a Christian, Lord, do this and make that happen and bless my business and heal this problem and solve that situation. And in reality, you miss the very meaning of sanctified. Sanctified means you, me. We are set apart for him. It's the idea of one being set apart in exclusive marriage for the purpose of service. Now, if you take the Hebrew concept, The word sanctified has its roots in that which was used in the tabernacle and later in the temple concerning the holy vessels. The instruments that were used in the tabernacle, in the temple, they were sanctified. They were used for nothing but service. And so in Daniel chapter 5, for you Old Testament students, you recall the story when Belshazzar, there in Babylon, got drunk and said, hey, let's bring in those holy vessels that we captured from the Jewish people when we took Jerusalem. Let's bring them in here and drink wine out of them. So they brought in those sanctified vessels, filled them with wine, began to drink out of them. Those were sanctified vessels, and they began to use them for their own purposes and pleasures and debauchery. What happened? Suddenly, a hand appeared. No arm attached to it. No body connected. Just a hand suspended, going to the wall, and wrote, meeny, meeny, miny, mo. No, meeny, meeny, tekel, upharsin. And Belteshazzar, it says, saw this and those around him, and it says their knees smote together and their loins melted, which means that depends would have been very helpful at that moment. It's true. That's exactly what it's saying. Well, how would it affect you if you saw this happening? And so in terror, they see this handwriting on the wall. And of course, they can't figure out what it means. And they send for Daniel, and he comes in. Daniel, an old man at this time, and gives the interpretation saying, hey, you've been weighed in the balances and found wanting. Your days are numbered. You're dead meat. You're toast. It's curtains, Belshazzar. You're through. That vignette, that story is a reminder to me and hopefully to you that the vessels of the Lord are not to be messed with, not to be filled with wine and used for our pleasure. Now, Paul will later on tell us that we are his vessels. And I suggest to you, it's a dangerous thing to fill a vessel with wine and use that vessel for your pleasure. You want to see your days numbered? Take someone who is sanctified, set apart, married to the Lord, chosen by the Lord. Fill him with wine. Use him for your pleasure. And man, you're going to see the handwriting on the wall. Paul here comes in with a powerful word at the very get-go to these Corinthians and says to them, hey, you at Corinth, I know the reputation you have in that city, but you, Christians, you're different. Sanctified, speaking of marriage, sanctified, speaking of devoted to the singular use of God's service and purpose. Very different than society around them. Did you know in Paul's day and many years thereafter, when somebody in a stage play was a drunken, debauched seducer, immoral man or woman, they were called a Corinthian? Throughout the whole Roman Empire, he said, oh, he's a Corinthian. That means, man, he's a drunken, debauched, immoral person. There's a contrast happening here. Paul telling these that lived in that city with that reputation, you guys hey, you're saints. You're sanctified. You're set apart for Christ. You're set apart to Christ. You're sanctified in Christ. And verse 2, with all that in every place call upon the name of our Lord Jesus Christ, both theirs and ours, not just to you at Corinth, but to you in California, you in Oregon, you in Africa. Everyone who calls upon the name of the Lord Jesus Christ, these truths are for you. Grace be unto you, verse 3, and peace from God our Father and from the Lord Jesus Christ. Grace and peace. Grace. Charis, beauty. That's what the word means literally, and grace is a beauty. Grace and peace. You who are students in the New Testament, I believe, do know that grace was the Greek greeting. When you would greet somebody, charis, you would say, and they would answer charis. By the way, our English greetings, did you know that it's steeped in religion too? Hi, hello, hi. The Puritans would use that word in the days of the colonies, high. It was a shortened form of heaven is high. And the response would be hello, but hell is low. In other words, heaven is high. We're going to heaven. Yeah, but watch your step. Hell is low. Make sure about your destination. And so you would greet each other by that greeting. Hi, heaven's high. Hello. Yeah, good. Okay. And they would greet each other in this day with charis, which means beauty. Now, the Christians would take that term and say, hey, it means a lot more than that to me. Peace was the Hebrew greeting for the Jewish person. Shalom. They still say that today. Shalom. So Paul draws on both the Greek greeting and the Hebrew greeting, and he always puts them in this order, grace and peace, because you cannot really have peace unless you first understand grace. I'll never have peace about my relationship with the Lord, or I'll never have peace in my walk in the Lord until I understand grace. What is grace? What is this thing of beauty? It means unmerited, undeserved, unearned favor. Hey, if you don't know that by now, and if you've been around here for very long, grace, unmerited, undeserved, unearned favor. Grace to you at Corinth. Watch this. Grace to you and peace. I thank, verse 4, my God, always on your behalf for the grace of God which is given you by Jesus Christ. I thank my God for the grace of God which is given you. He couldn't say to this group, I thank my God for your righteousness, because they weren't very righteous. I thank my God for your faith, because they weren't very faithful. He says, I thank my God for grace, the grace that you guys have. I like that. I thank my God always on your behalf for the grace of God which is given you, because you need it. You're in desperate need of grace, and so am I. Paul, realizing the seriousness of their situation, yet you got to see a smile on his face when he pens these words. Oh man, I thank God for grace when I think about you. Man, praise the Lord for grace. I thank my God always on your behalf for the grace of God which is given you by Jesus Christ, that in everything you are enriched by him. Watch this. In all utterance, in all knowledge, even as the testimony of Christ was confirmed in you, so that you come behind in no gift, waiting for the coming of our Lord Jesus Christ. The grace of God is shown to you in the fact that you guys at Corinth, Paul is saying, you are enriched in utterance, in knowledge. You are behind in no gift, charisma. The utterance, the knowledge are references to the charisma

0: And I point this out to you because this tells me something very important, and that is this. When the gifts of the Spirit are exercised or flowing, and may God give us a greater measure of that happening in Applegate, may there be a greater manifestation of those beautiful spiritual gifts. May we covet earnestly. May we seek after, be open to, be exercisers of the gifts of the Spirit. But understand this. The flow of spiritual gifts in a man or in a congregation is not an indication of spirituality. It's an indication of grace, unmerited, undeserved, unearned favor. The tendency is when somebody has a gift of healing or a word of prophecy or moves in the miraculous, the tendency is for people to say, whoa, you must be really holy. Wow, the miracles that happen through you or the healings that flow from you. Wow, you must fast and pray 28 hours a day. This is the tendency of humanity, even when Peter and John worked a miracle at the Gate Beautiful. They came and looked on them with big eyes and they were in awe. And Peter said, why do you look on us as though we, by our faith, have done this thing? It's grace. This has got to be understood. This encourages me because I realize the gifts of the Spirit are not dependent upon me attaining a certain level of spirituality. It's simply a matter of being a recipient of grace.
1: That's an important point to understand. We can get confused when we start thinking that the flowing of the gifts has to do with our spirituality. It confuses us because we see people who seem to be struggling spiritually, but are exercising great spiritual gifts. And we may see people who seem to be walking in holiness that are not moving in miraculous gifts. But the answer is that gifts do not have to do with our spirituality. They are simply gifts given by the grace of God. Well, we have much more to consider as we work our way through 1 Corinthians chapter 1, so please join us again next time to continue this study. 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

But now God has shown us a way to be made right with Him without keeping the requirements of the law. As was promised in the writings of Moses and the prophets long ago, we are made right with God by placing our faith in Jesus Christ. And this is true for everyone who believes, no matter who we are. For everyone has sinned. We all fall short of God's glorious standard. Yet God, with undeserved kindness, declares that we are righteous. He did this through Christ Jesus when He freed us from the penalty for our sins. For God presented Jesus as the sacrifice for sin. People are made right with God when they believe that Jesus sacrificed His life, shedding His blood. This sacrifice shows that God was being fair when He held back and did not punish those who sinned in times past. For He was looking ahead and including them in what He would do in this present time. God did this to demonstrate His righteousness. For He Himself is fair and just, and He declares sinners to be right in His sight.

For it is by grace you have been saved through faith, and this not from yourselves, it is the gift of God, not by works, so that no one can boast. For we are God's workmanship, created in Christ Jesus to do good works, which God prepared in advance for us to do. Ephesians 2:8-10.

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Good morning. 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

0: Welcome to The Word for Today, featuring the Bible teaching ministry of Pastor Chuck Smith, founder of the Calvary Chapel Movement. This radio program is a chapter-by-chapter, verse-by-verse study through the entire Bible. And on today's edition of The Word for Today, Pastor Chuck continues his message, Spiritual Battle, as we pick up in James chapter 4, verse 7. And now, with today's study, here's Pastor Chuck.
1: I think that we need to recognize the source of the attack against us. Many times we can't really deal with it because we don't recognize that this is a spiritual battle. And I'm really involved in a battle against this force of evil, this spirit of evil, Satan himself, or one of his emissaries. Once I recognize the source of my problem, then I can begin to deal with it. But so many times we just are prone to sort of pass it off. Well, I'm just irritable today. I just feel miserable. I'm just, you know, ready to chew up anybody who gets in my way. Out of sorts. I didn't get enough sleep last night or something, you know. And we don't recognize that, hey, this is a real spiritual conflict. This whole thing that I feel, this heaviness and all, is actually a satanic force, a power that's trying to defeat me. Now, if I fail to recognize it, I can just go on in this miserable way all day long. But if I recognize, hey, this isn't of God, this isn't of God's Spirit, this isn't how God would have me to be. This is an attack of Satan against me. Recognizing it, then I deal with it by resisting it. Resisting the devil, and he will flee. And then the third R is rejoicing. So recognize, resist, and then rejoice in the victory that we have in Jesus Christ over every principality and power that might come against us. I don't have to be irritable. I don't have to be cranky. I can resist the devil, that mood, that spirit that he's trying to bring me under. And I can rejoice, for I have full victory in Jesus Christ. And it's amazing how it can change the whole atmosphere around you. Now, the second part of this is draw nigh to God and he will draw nigh to you. You see, here I am. I'm in this midst of the battle here. Resist the devil, he'll flee. But on the other hand, draw nigh to God, he will draw nigh to you. I love that. All I have to do is just start drawing near to the Lord. It's so important. It's how we program our minds. It's so important what we're feeding into our minds. And God help us in this corrupt age in which we are living with all of the technology that has brought into our homes such filth. The television has been a purveyor of such evil. It can be good. Television itself, I mean, it's a thing. It's not evil in itself, but it has the capacity of bringing evil into your mind, into your life, and it also has the capacity of bringing good, but it's how you control it, where your dial is turned. But I think of the evil that we will program into our minds as we sit there and watch the TV. And it's terrible. No wonder we're having all of these marital problems and immorality just flooding our nation. It's being planted into the minds of people day after day as they watch TV. Murders, thievery, adultery, the whole thing, it's all there. And Paul, when he made the list there in Romans of, of these horrible things that people were doing. He said, not only do they do them, but they take pleasure in those that do. And how is it that a person takes pleasure in watching someone snuff someone out, you know? On TV, in movies. People pay to see that kind of filth. Pay to pollute your mind. And then we get caught up with the law of nature. Whatsoever a man sows, that shall he also reap. I'm sowing to the flesh. I begin to reap of the flesh. Envying, striving, seditions, murder. How well if we would just get good, inspiring music and play it in our homes.

What a difference it makes. What a difference it creates within the atmosphere. You see, we're sowing now to the Spirit. If in the morning, as your children are getting ready for school, they come in for breakfast, there's praise music on, or maybe one of the kids' albums on, you're planting into their minds and into their hearts the things of the Spirit. God knows when they get to school, they're going to get all kinds of crud thrown at them. We need to counterbalance it within the home. And rather than allowing them to listen to a lot of this junk music with filthy lyrics, that we would actively encourage them by ourselves playing and listening to inspiring music. Again, whatsoever a man sows, that shall he also reap. And if you have that kind of an atmosphere, sowing to the Spirit, you're going to reap of the Spirit. Cleanse your hands, ye sinners. Purify your hearts, you double-minded. You know, that's the problem. David said, Lord, unite my heart to serve thee. The divided heart, that's the problem of so many people. Yes, I want to serve the Lord. Yes, I want to follow him. Yes, I want to spend eternity with him. And yet another side of me wants to go after the flesh and indulge the flesh. Be afflicted and mourn. Weep. Let your laughter be turned to mourning, your joy to heaviness. Humble yourselves in the sight of the Lord, and he shall lift you up. Speak not evil one of another, brethren. He that speaks evil of his brother and judges his brother speaks evil of the law and judges the law. But if you are a judge of the law, then you're not a doer of the law, but a judge. And there is one lawgiver who is able to save and to destroy. And who are you to judge another? So forego that condemnation or judgment on another. You're not a judge of the law. We're to be the doers of the law, obedient to the law. Go to now, ye that say, today or tomorrow we will go into such a city and continue there a year and buy and sell and get gain. Because you don't know what's going to happen tomorrow. For what is your life? It's only a vapor that appears for a little time and then vanishes away. Therefore, you ought to say, if the Lord wills, and if we live, we will do this or that. So that exhortation by James to us to take into consideration God's will in all of our planning, to make that a contingency to every plan. It isn't that you shouldn't plan the future, but you should always have the contingency, the Lord's will, if it's the Lord's will. Because I don't know what tomorrow holds. I don't know whether or not I will even be here tomorrow. But if the Lord wills, this is what I desire, or this is what I plan to do. If the Lord doesn't will it, then I don't want to do it. But that should always be a contingency to any plan that I make. I need to realize that my life is short. It's just a vapor that appears for a moment and then vanishes. I'm here for just a short time. That I need to spend the time that I'm here in something that is worthwhile. Something that will last eternally. Too much of our life, too much of our effort, too much of our time is spent in things that are not eternal, things that are going to pass away. Too many people spend their life eating cotton candy. It may be sweet, but there's no substance. It dissolves, it's gone. So many things that you do, things of the flesh, things for the flesh. They're dissolved, they're gone, they're wasted. I have so many times come to the end of a day and thought, what a wasted day. Usually it's New Year's Day after I've watched all the football games.
And you finally get to the Rose Bowl and the Big Ten won. And I think, oh, what a wasted day. You know, used up a lot of emotion and everything else, but all I did was just sit around all day long, eat, and watch the games. And there was a lot of things that needed to be done out in the yard. I could have spent the time more profitably. We waste too much time. We need to spend our time more profitably in things that profit for eternity. But now you rejoice, he said, in your boastings, but all such rejoicing is evil. Therefore, to him who knows to do good and doesn't do it, to him it is sin. In other words, sin isn't just something that I do that I shouldn't. Sin is also something that I don't do that I should. Oh, I know I ought to do it. Oh, I know I ought to go over there and help him out, but I don't. To him that knows to do good and doesn't do it, that's sin. The sin of omission, the failure to do that which I ought to do. Now in chapter 5, he first of all takes on the rich. So this doesn't apply to many of us. Go to now, ye rich men, weep and howl for your miseries that shall come upon you. Your riches are corrupted, your garments are moth-eaten, your gold and silver is cankered, and the rust of them shall be a witness against you, and shall eat your flesh as it were fire, for you have heaped up treasure together for the last days. So he speaks of the rich and heaping up treasure for the last days, talking of their gold and silver. And to me, it's extremely fascinating how that the rich people have to worry about the security of their money. What is safe? What is a safe investment? You know, how safe are the banks? Oh, but it's guaranteed by an agency of the federal government. Read the fine print. So where can I put my money that it'll really be safe? Well, buy gold. But that's all an artificial value. I mean, what can you do for gold with gold? Except to say, well, I've got so many cougarans. It's all an artificial, well, diamonds. Well, buy diamonds, invest in diamonds, you know. It's all artificial value. It's just a stone. Hey, when things get really bad, you can't eat it. You know, and when things are really bad, that's what you think about. What am I going to eat? And the Bible tells us that there's coming a time when it'll take a bag of gold to buy a loaf of bread. So when it really gets down to it and you need something to eat, you're going to have to get rid of that gold. And who knows what value will be placed upon it at that time. I mean, you know, I like a gold ring. It's not really gold watch, gold plate. Cheap. But as far as true value, where is true value? The true value is only in spiritual things. That's the only true value that we can really know. In spiritual things, not in the earthly material things. That value is all artificial. It's like one fellow said, it's only worth what you can get for it. Somebody says, well, I have a house that's worth $500,000. Well, how much can you sell it for? Well, I've had it on the market, you know, for 3 years for $350,000. It hasn't sold yet, but it's worth $500,000. No, it's not. It's only worth what you can get for it. Artificial values. Behold, the hire of the laborers who have reaped your fields, which you kept back from them through fraud. They cry, and the cries of them which have reaped are entered to the ears of the Lord of Sabaoth. You've lived in pleasure on the earth. You've been wanton. You've nourished your hearts as in the day of slaughter. You've condemned and killed the just one, and
he did not resist you. So James speaks out against the oppression of the poor, the oppression of the labor by management. It cries for inequity. Verse 7, he changes, and now he is exhorting us to be patient to the coming of the Lord. For behold, the husbandman waits for the precious fruit of the earth and has long patience for it until he receives the early and the latter rain. Be ye also patient, establish your hearts, for the coming of the Lord is drawing nigh. Now, it is interesting to me that so many places in the scripture we are exhorted towards patience as far as the return of Jesus Christ is concerned. Peter exhorts towards patience for much the same reason that the long-suffering of God is the salvation of lost. Here, exhortation to patience, because the Lord is waiting for the precious fruit of harvest. If the Lord had come 10 years ago, where would a lot of you been tonight? 5 years ago, where would a lot of you been, you see? So the Lord is waiting for the latter rain, that is, the final harvest of souls. And I do believe that we are beginning to see a tremendous harvest of souls throughout the world that I do believe is the foreshadowing the return of Jesus Christ. I think that the Lord is giving the final opportunity to man. I mean, we've come just about to the end of the rope, and God has thrown out for the final time the opportunity of people to get right with God, and I think that it'll soon be over. But have patience, establish your hearts. The Lord, the husbandman, is waiting for the precious fruit of harvest. Grudge not against another, brethren, unless you be condemned, because the judge is standing at the door. Take the prophets who have spoken in the name of the Lord as an example of suffering, affliction, and of patience. So look what they endured, the prophets. Look what Jeremiah endured. Look what Isaiah endured, and others of the prophets, Elijah, Elisha. The things that they suffered because of their stand for God. They're an example for us of suffering, affliction, and of patience. Behold, we count them happy which endure. You've heard of the patience of Job, and you've seen the end of the Lord, that the Lord is very full of pity, and he's of tender mercy. God's full of pity. In the Psalm 103, the Lord is full of pity, for he knows our frame, that we are but dust. God, when he looks at you, doesn't expect to see a superman or a super saint. He says, well, they're just dust anyhow. That's why he's so merciful, because he knows your frame. That's why we're not so merciful so many times on ourselves, because we think that we're more than dust. We think that we're a rock, or I'm strong, I'm able, you know, I can do it. And then we get fractured. And we get discouraged and disappointed. And we think that God is all upset with us. No, no, no, he's not upset. He's merciful. He knew all the time you were but dust. It was you that made the mistake. You that overestimated your capacities and abilities, not God. You didn't disappoint him. He knew all the time. It was important that you know what he knows. And so he lets you fall on your face. The Lord is full of pity and tender mercy. But above all things, my brothers, swear not, neither by heaven, neither by the earth, neither by any other oath, but let your yes be yes, let your no be no, lest you fall into condemnation. Now, a man oftentimes, if he is a liar, is constantly

0: Just let your yes be a yes and let your no be a no. Jesus said the same thing in the Sermon on the Mount. Be a man or a person of your word. If you say yes, mean yes. If you say no, mean no. And don't be the kind of a person that you have to swear to cause someone to believe that you're telling the truth.
1: 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Where does it come from? 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
0: May the Lord bring you into a special consciousness of His presence, of His love, of His interest in your life. And may you walk in the consciousness of God's grace and be led by His Spirit. May you come into a new relationship with God, a very personal relationship with God. In Jesus' name.
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I passed on to you what was most important and what had also been passed on to me. Christ died for our sins, just as the scriptures said. He was buried, and he was raised from the dead on the third day, just as the scriptures said. He was seen by Peter, and then by the 12. After that, he was seen by more than 500 of his followers at one time, most of whom are still alive, though some have died. Then he was seen by James, and later by all the apostles. Last of all, as though I had been born at the wrong time, I also saw him. 1 Corinthians 15:3-8.

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Christ Jesus died for us and was raised to life for us. And he is sitting in the place of honor at God's right hand, pleading for us. Can anything ever separate us from Christ's love? Does it mean he no longer loves us if we have trouble or calamity or are persecuted or hungry or destitute or in danger or threatened with death? As the scriptures say, for your sake we are killed every day. We are being slaughtered like sheep. No. Despite all these things, overwhelming victory is ours through Christ who loved us. And I am convinced that nothing can ever separate us from God's love. Neither death nor life, neither angels nor demons, neither our fears for today nor our worries about tomorrow, not even the powers of hell can separate us from God's love. No power in the sky above or in the earth below. Indeed, nothing in all creation will ever be able to separate us from the love of God that is revealed in Christ Jesus our Lord.

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Your unfailing love, O Lord, is as vast as the heavens. Your faithfulness reaches beyond the clouds. Your righteousness is like the mighty mountains, your justice like the ocean depths. You care for people and animals alike, O Lord. How precious is your unfailing love, O God. All humanity finds shelter.

Don't worry about anything. Instead, pray about everything. Tell God what you need and thank Him for all He has done. Then you will experience God's peace, which exceeds anything we can understand. His peace will guard your hearts and minds as you live in Christ Jesus. And now, dear brothers and sisters, one final thing. Fix your thoughts on what is true and honorable and right and pure and lovely and admirable. Think about things that are excellent and worthy of praise. Philippians 4, verses 6-8.

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0: Was Jesus born of a virgin? Well, you might be surprised by how many would deny that it's true. Others go so far as to say that the Bible doesn't even teach the virgin birth. Welcome to Through the Bible, where our teacher, Dr. J. Vernon McGee, tackles these objections as we continue our study in the book of Matthew, beginning in chapter 1, verse 16. I'm Steve Schwetz, and on our five-year journey through the entire Word of God, Dr. McGee continually reminds us that our faith is based on the truthfulness of the Bible. If indeed it is the inspired Word of God, then it must be true and trustworthy in every respect. As we study Matthew further, we're going to see once again that the Bible is a truly remarkable and supernatural book. It's the message about the Lord Jesus Christ. He's the central personality in all of Scripture, and especially here in Matthew. So as we see him revealed as the promised Messiah and King of Israel, it's going to be a very meaningful study, and I'm so glad that you're here with us. Well, what does the ministry of Through the Bible mean to you? You know, the letters that we receive from our listening family give us a variety of answers, don't they? You know, but one thing we hear over and over is that our time in God's Word is teaching you to live by faith. And that's exactly what a listener told Dr. McGee some time ago. Let's listen as he reads that letter now.
1: I have a letter that comes from Independence, Kansas. And this party writes, "Your ministry of Through the Bible has been a real revelation to me. I was saved 30 years ago, but my Christian life was a constant struggle. I lost most of the battles. I lived by do's and don'ts. When I could, frankly, I think most of the Christians I know live the same way. I was taught to tithe, but there was no joy in giving that way, and it became almost impossible to keep my bills paid. As a Christian, I was a failure. Then about 2 years ago, the Lord led me to listening to your program Through the Bible on KGGF. By mistake, I ordered what I thought was one tape, and the Holy Spirit album came. The Lord used these tapes to put my life under his control. He taught me how to live by faith. The Lord is using your tapes, books, and Through the Bible Bibles to save a young man who I thought was a very unlikely prospect. Now his wife and their two children, every evening they gather and have their Bible study. Now his mother and father have joined their Bible study."
0: Isn't that great? Let's pray for all those joining us here as we open God's Word together. Heavenly Father, use your Word to teach us to live by faith, and then give us wisdom and knowledge to trust you in all things, in all situations. In Jesus' name, amen. Let's open to Matthew 1 as we go through the Bible with Dr. J. Vernon McGee.
1: Now, friends, we've come to the end of the genealogy that is here, and this is a very remarkable genealogies we've seen in many ways, and it's very interesting also. Now it concludes in verse 16 by saying, "And Jacob begat Joseph, the husband of Mary, of whom was born Jesus, who's called Christ." Now you see that immediately breaks the pattern that began as far back as verse 2, where it says Abraham begat Isaac. And from then on, it was just a whole lot of begetting, friends. And here, verse 16 started out, "And Jacob begat Joseph." All right, then the next should be, "And Joseph begat Jesus." But it doesn't say that. It says, "Jacob begat Joseph, the husband of Mary, of whom was born Jesus, who's called Christ." Now, obviously, Matthew is making it clear that Joseph is not the father of Jesus. He's the husband of Mary, but he's not the father of Jesus. That, I think, is crystal clear here. What is the explanation of this? Well, we're going to have to take time out now, and in the rest of this chapter, Matthew will give the explanation and show how it fulfills Old Testament prophecy. Now, when we get to Dr. Luke's gospel, Dr. Luke is a doctor, and he's going to give you quite an extended section on obstetrics, the virgin birth of Christ. Now, both of these gospels make it clear that Jesus was virgin born. Again, I want to repeat that you can deny the virgin birth. That's your business. But you can't deny that the Bible teaches the virgin birth. Therefore, the only Jesus that we have any knowledge of is one that was virgin born. That's the historical record. Now, if you want to take the position he is not virgin born, then may I say that you'll have to come up with some sort of a document other than just your own puny reasoning, the puny reasoning of man. We need something just a little bit more explicit than that. May I say to you, it's so easy today to sit in a swivel chair in a library in some theological seminary and sit down and write a thesis that you don't believe the virgin birth. And you may have a very cogent document. And you may write a very profound tome on the subject. Friends, but I want to say to you that you haven't any documents to back up your denial. All you have is just rationalism. Just by a process of rationalization, you have to come up and say, well, it couldn't happen. And may I say, who are you to say that it couldn't happen when a few years ago, men said you couldn't go to the moon, but they've gone there, and they've gone there, by the way, by natural means, using the laws of God. And here we have this statement in the Word of God that he's virgin born. Now, this requires an explanation. Now, we have here in verse 17 a statement that will explain something in the genealogies. It says, so all the generations from Abraham to David are 14 generations, and from David until the carrying away into Babylon are 14 generations, and from the carrying away into Babylon unto Christ are 14 generations. Now, he left out some. We saw that last time. Why did he leave it out? In order that he might give us 14 in each one of these and make a real connection, of course, because you go back and pick up the story in the Old Testament, you'll find out that so-and-so did beget so-and-so, but he did it by begetting a son who begat another son who's his grandson, and then the great-grandson is mentioned. Now, I believe that that happened way back at the beginning of Genesis and that mankind has been on this earth lots longer than we even contemplate today. But I don't care to enter into that. As you noticed, I didn't even get involved in that when we were in Genesis because I don't think we can arrive at any satisfactory solution, and I don't think that you can arrive at one that's unanimous even among those that are conservative in the faith. Now, Matthew's going to take time out to explain what he meant when he said that Joseph was not the father of Jesus. Will you listen to him? Verse 18, now the birth of Jesus Christ was on this wise. When, as his mother Mary was espoused to Joseph, before they came together, she was found with child of the Holy Ghost. Now, we have here the birth of Jesus Christ was on this wise. This is the way that it happened. When his mother Mary was espoused to Joseph, that is, engaged to him, before they came together, they had no relationship, she was found with child, and listen to Matthew, of the Holy Ghost. Now, Dr. Luke will go into some detail in that connection. Joseph was not the father, and that actually she was not being unfaithful to him at all, and that Jesus is not illegitimate, but this is something new. A woman shall encompass a man. Verse 19, then Joseph, her husband, being a just man, and not willing to make her a public example, was minded to put away privily. Now, the Mosaic law was very specific at this point. It said when a woman was guilty of being unfaithful, that she was to be stoned to death. That would be the extreme remedy. Joseph is a remarkable man. I wish I had time to talk about him. You see, we mention a great deal about Mary, that God chose her and how remarkable she was. And all that is true, by the way. Just because you're Protestant, don't let yourself be deterred from giving Mary a great deal of credit. She was a remarkable person. Remember, she's the one that God chose to be the mother of our Lord, and God makes no mistakes in this connection. He picked the right one, by the way. Now, this man Joseph is a remarkable man. God made no mistake in choosing him. How many men, hot-headed, would immediately have had her stoned to death or have wanted in some way to have got justification by making her a public example, by exposing her? But that was not the kind of man Joseph was. He was a gentle person. He was in love with her, and he didn't want to hurt her in any way, but he felt like she had been unfaithful. Now, notice, but while he thought on these things, behold, the angel of the Lord appeared unto him in a dream, saying, Joseph, thou son of David, fear not to take unto thee Mary thy wife, for that which is conceived in her is of the Holy Ghost. Now, in order to keep this man from putting her away, in order to prevent a very tragic situation to happen, the angel appeared here to Joseph and made clear to him what was taking place. And he says now to him, verse 21, and she shall bring forth a son, and thou shalt call his name Jesus, for he shall save his people from their sins. The name Jesus means Savior. And he's given that name because he shall save his people from their sins. Notice what Matthew, who is writing now for the nation Israel, what he says. Now all this was done that it might be fulfilled, which was spoken of the Lord by the prophet, saying. In other words, if Matthew's going to appeal to the nation Israel, then this one who's come must be the fulfillment of Old Testament prophecy. And it's estimated, or apparently somebody's counted it, that there are over 300 prophecies concerning the first coming of Christ that were literally fulfilled. I do not know how many of them are in Matthew, but I know that Matthew quotes more from the Old Testament than the other three Gospels put together. Everything that he records, it seems he's recorded it, and he's not attempting to give a life of Christ, but showing that this is a fulfillment of Old Testament prophecy concerning him. Now it was to be fulfilled, which was spoken by the prophet, saying, now here is the prophecy. Behold, a virgin shall be with child, and shall bring forth a son, and they shall call his name Emmanuel, which being interpreted is God with us. Now, I want you to look at that for just a moment, because that is very important. Now, this may sound like a Christmas message. Maybe we should have given it at Christmas time, but it just didn't fit into our program. Now, the liberal has, of course, denied the virgin birth. He's denied that the Bible teaches the virgin birth. And I very candidly, I know I'm rather suspicious, but I believe that the New Revised Standard Version was gotten out in order to try to maintain some of the thesis of the liberal. I'm sure of that, because one of the things they've denied is the virgin birth. And where in the world is Matthew quoting from? Well, he's quoting from the 7th chapter of the book of Isaiah, and at verse 14. And it says, therefore the Lord himself shall give you a sign. Behold, a virgin shall conceive and bear a son, and shall call his name Emmanuel. Now, the very interesting thing is that in the Revised Standard Version, he says, behold, a young woman shall conceive and bear a son. And friends, that's no sign at all, because if that's a sign, then right here in Los Angeles, one's taking place about every minute. A young woman, but not a virgin, bearing a son. They translated it that way, and they've attempted to tone down that word. Now, I'd like to have you look at something with me today that I think is very important. The word in the Hebrew is Alma. And they have gone to Gesenius, who, by the way, was an outstanding scholar, and he has a very exhaustive Hebrew lexicon, and I can testify that it's also exhausting to look at it. Now, he admitted, Gesenius, that the common translation of the word is virgin, but he said that it could be changed to young woman. And the reason he said that was because he rejected the miraculous And for one to be born of a virgin, that had to be a miracle. Therefore, his use of the term young woman. Now, this new translation and others have followed it have attempted to say that Alma means young woman and not virgin. Well, I have a little evidence to offer myself. Let's look at this incident. This was the time when Ahaz was on the throne, and he was one of those that was far from God, and I list him as a bad king, and that's exactly what he was. And God sent Isaiah to bear a message to him. He wouldn't listen. And verse 10 of this 7th chapter says, "Moreover, the Lord spake again unto Ahaz, saying, Ask thee a sign of the Lord thy God. Ask it either in the depth or in the height above. And Ahaz said, I'll not ask, neither will I tempt the Lord." And may I say, that's pious hypocrisy for him to say what he did. God asked Isaiah to meet him on the way, and Isaiah did. God had a message for him that he would give him the victory. This man couldn't believe God. And in order to confirm his faith, Isaiah said, God wants you to ask for a sign. And he, in a very pious way, oh, do we have these super pious folk? He said, oh, I wouldn't ask of the Lord a sign. Isaiah said, then God's going to give you one whether you like it or not, but not to you, to the whole house of David. This is the sign. Behold, a virgin shall conceive and bear a son, shall call his name Emmanuel. Now, obviously, if it'd just be a young woman, that'd be no sign to Ahaz or the house of David or anybody else. But I tell you, a virgin conceived and bore a son, that, my friend, is a sign, and that's exactly what it means. But somebody goes on and says, well, wait just a minute. Maybe it can mean young woman. Well, if you want to translate it like that, and by the way, it appears several times in the Old Testament, Alma, every time it means virgin. Rebecca, for instance, was the sister of Laban, and she was given to Isaac. There's a description given of her that she was a virgin, and she'd not known a man. That evidently is a virgin. I was talking to a very fine Hebrew Christian in the East, and he was also a good Hebrew scholar, by the way. I asked him about that, and he said, well, look at it like this. He said, suppose that you went to visit a friend of yours, and he had three daughters, and two of them were married, and one was single, you did not know. And you say to him, are these three daughters yours? He'd say, yes. And he'd introduce them. He'd say, now, these two are my married daughters, and this young lady is my daughter also. Now, when he said young lady, and I'm quoting my Hebrew friend, he said, do you think he meant prostitute? He said, if you had said that she was anything but a virgin when he said young lady, he probably would have knocked your block off. May I say to you, I'd hate to be some of these that are denying the virgin birth and will have to come into the presence of the Son of God someday, and they've called him everything. I'm afraid some folks are going to be wanting to take back what they've said about him. You may disagree, but it's clear the scripture means virgin. You say, how do you know that? I know that because of one great fact, and that is that the Septuagint translation was made of the Old Testament, and the Septuagint was made by 72 Hebrew scholars, six, I guess it was, from each tribe down in Alexandria in Egypt. They translated the Old Testament into Greek, and when they got to this word, do you think that they called her young woman? No, those 72 understood that it meant virgin, and they translated it into the Greek parthenos, and that's what it is here in the Gospel of Matthew, where it's translated virgin. And my friend, parthenos doesn't mean young woman. It means virgin. Athena was the virgin goddess of Athens. In fact, that was called the Parthenon, because Parthenon means virgin. And so here it's quite clear what the Word of God means. It's not quite clear what the liberal means, because, my friend, you can't come to but one conclusion, and I do mean to be dogmatic about that. Now, here is the thing about this that is so wonderful. I read this again. Behold, a virgin shall be with child, and shall bring forth a son, and they shall call his name Emmanuel, which being interpreted means God with us. Now, here is a problem. Would you tell me where Jesus was ever called Emmanuel? Well, up here, it says that he was to be called Jesus. And he was called Jesus. Christ, by the way, is merely a title. And this is his name, Jesus. He shall save his people from their sins. But here it says he shall be called Emmanuel. That is, his name will be Emmanuel, which being interpreted is God with us. I think this is one of the most wonderful things that you have in the entire Word of God, friends. There's nothing quite as wonderful as this. Will you look at this? Emmanuel means God with us. He can't be Emmanuel, God with us, unless he's virgin born. That's the only way. And listen, unless he is Emmanuel, he can't be Jesus. And the reason they could call him Jesus, Savior, is because he's God with us. May I say, this is without doubt one of the most wonderful things that you have in the entire Word of God. How this one came down to this earth. We see Jesus, who's made a little lower than the angels, because of the suffering of death, crowned with glory and honor, that he, by the grace of God, should taste death for every man. And he had to be a sacrifice that was acceptable. I couldn't die for the sins of the world. Couldn't even die for my own. But he can. And how can Jesus be a Savior? Because he's Emmanuel, God with us. And how did he get with us? Virgin born. May I say, this is one of the most wonderful passages that we have in the Word of God. Now, will you notice these next two verses? Then Joseph, being raised from sleep, did as the angel of the Lord had bidden him, and took unto him his wife, and knew her not till she had brought forth her firstborn son, and he called his name Jesus. Not Emmanuel. He was never called that. But you see, you can't call him Jesus unless he is Emmanuel, God with us. He has to be Emmanuel, God with us, or he can't be the Savior of the world. That's how important the virgin birth is. Somebody said to me, can you be a Christian and deny the virgin birth? Will you hear me very carefully? I believe that it's possible to accept Christ as your Savior without knowing anything, much about him. You may not even know that this record is in the Bible. But after you become a child of God, may I say this, you will not deny the virgin birth of the Lord Jesus. You may not have to know it to be saved, but as a

0: my Savior. Is he your Savior today? He took upon himself our humanity in this way, that he might taste death. That is, that he might bear your penalty, that he might die a redemptive death for us on the cross. Until next time, may God richly bless you, my beloved.
1: 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I'm Steve Schwetz, and until next time, I pray that God blesses and keeps you as you walk with him.

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Isaiah 26, verses 3 and 4.

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4: The phrase, "the word of the Lord came to me," is the most common phrase that Ezekiel uses. He uses it 46 times in this book. 46 times Ezekiel says, "the word of the Lord came to me." And the point he's making, and that which he is emphasizing, is that he wasn't seeking this message. The word of the Lord came to him. He wasn't seeking this message, but was given the message to proclaim to them. It's a message God gave to him. The word of the Lord came to me. It isn't something that he created. You see, God is revealing himself to the people, and he's doing so through the prophet Ezekiel.

0: end has come. What image does that phrase conjure up for you? Maybe someone holding up a sign on a street corner? A zombie apocalypse movie? Well, for the Israelites in the time of Ezekiel, it meant the end of their comfort and security. But it also meant the end of their idolatry. The Lord is long-suffering. His desire is for everyone to turn to Him. But He will not put up with sin forever. Today on A Sure Foundation, we'll think about our standing with God and if He is calling us to return to Him. Let's join Pastor David Rosales now in Ezekiel chapter 7.
1: Ezekiel chapter 7. We're going to look at chapter 7 here in the book of Ezekiel. I have to begin by telling you that the title of the message is The End Has Come. Does that tell you what this chapter is about? You know, so let's get ready to dive on in, but it's a chapter that relates to judgment God is bringing on the nation of Israel. Ezekiel chapter 7, beginning at verse 1, reading to verse 4. Moreover, the word of the Lord came to me, saying, And you, son of man, thus says the Lord God to the land of Israel, An end. The end has come upon the four corners of the land. Now the end has come upon you. And I will send my anger against you. I will judge you according to your ways, and I will repay you for all your abominations. My eye will not spare you, nor will I have pity, but I will repay your ways, and your abominations will be in your midst. Then you shall know that I am the Lord. Now, notice with me as we begin in verse 1 here in chapter 7, just a couple of introductory remarks and all. Notice with me how he says, the word of the Lord came to me. If you take notes, you might want to note this. I found this interesting even as I was preparing this study. The phrase, the word of the Lord came to me, is the most common phrase that Ezekiel uses. He uses it 46 times in this book. 46 times Ezekiel says, the word of the Lord came to me. And the point he's making, and that which he is emphasizing, is that he wasn't seeking this message. The word of the Lord came to him. He wasn't seeking this message, but was given the message to proclaim to them. It's a message God gave to him. The word of the Lord came to me. It isn't something that he created. You see, God is revealing himself to the people, and he's doing so through the prophet Ezekiel. As I've mentioned before, in the Old Testament, if you take notes, Deuteronomy chapter 29, verse 29, in the Old Testament, the Bible says that the secret things belong to the Lord our God, but the things revealed belong to us and to our children forever, that we may follow all the words of this law. There are things that are secret and there are things that are revealed. That's one of the reasons why the occult is so wrong, is so sinful, because the word occult speaks of the hidden things. And those who are involved in the occult are those who are involved in trying to discern or to come up with what is hidden. And God has stated there are secret things, things that I have chosen not to reveal to you. But there are other things that I have chosen to reveal to you, and those things belong to you, and they belong to your children also. And so this is what he is doing. The word of the Lord has come to him, and he's revealing the message that God gave to him. Now who would really want to give that kind of message? It's a message of judgment. It would be a message difficult to deliver. But it's the message that God has given to him to deliver. And there's a reason why God had said in Ezekiel in chapter 2, verse 4, concerning them, they are impudent and stubborn children. He said, I'm sending you to them, and you shall say to them, thus says the Lord God. They are impudent and they are stubborn children, and I am sending you to them with a message. And so this message that God gave is a message of judgment. And it's a phrase that communicates also, because the word of the Lord came to me, it's a phrase that also communicates that Ezekiel isn't making up what he is saying. He's not a false teacher. He's not a false prophet. He's a true prophet, and he's giving a genuine message from God. Again, false prophets communicate what's in their own hearts. They want to say things, smooth things, deceitful things, things that people want to hear, things that will tickle their ears. They want to say things that people are asking to hear in order that they might be able to retain them for their donations and for the ego boost and everything else that they get from having followers. Now, Ezekiel wasn't that way. Ezekiel is speaking a true message, where false prophets are simply trying to develop people who are following after them. Jeremiah 23:26 asks the question, how long will this be in the heart of the prophets who prophesy lies? Indeed, they are prophets of the deceit of their own heart. So there are those who go forth bringing forth those things that are really finding their origin in their own imagination, in their own fallen nature. That's what false prophets do, but not a true prophet. And God is saying that I am giving you this message so that the people will know beyond a shadow of a doubt that God is the Lord. That's what he says in verse 4. Then you shall know that I am the Lord. And so this message has been given so that they might know that it's God and who God is. It's interesting, that phrase, you shall know that I am the Lord, is used three times in this book. It's used in this passage. It's used in chapter 13, verse 9, and again in chapter 23, verse 49. And all that they're going to go through is intended to awaken them just to know who God is. And so that's what we see. And as we begin chapter 7, chapter 7 contains the second message of judgment against the land of Israel. You see, up until chapter 5, Ezekiel's message has been concerning the city of Jerusalem. But when we got into chapter 6, he had a message for Israel, and that message is a continuation here in chapter 7. This is the second message that he has against the land. Now, we know that Babylon, the nation of Babylon, devastated the nation of Israel. The nation of Babylon had two military campaigns against the nation of Israel. They had come from the north, and they had brought them under attack and had destroyed them. And they had come in 605 BC, and a second time they had come in 597 BC. And so what we have here is a prophecy that really relates to their third campaign that's going to start in 588. Now, on both of those occasions, inhabitants, as we have seen already, had been left behind in the city of Jerusalem and left behind in Judah. But in spite of such harsh judgment, and in spite of all that they've gone through, they haven't turned to God. They haven't seen God's hand in any of this, and they've remained rebellious. And so he's speaking to them, and he's saying to them in verse 2, you son of man, thus says the Lord God to the land of Israel, an end. The end has come upon the four corners of the land. My patience, he's saying, has come to an end. And what is going to happen is you will have a final destruction. And now there are those who would say, why destruction? It seems so wrong. It seems so unlike a God of love to do such a thing.
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1: One of the things we need to remember as we study the book of Ezekiel is that they had many opportunities. As a matter of fact, the nation of Israel had centuries of opportunities. And yet in its entire history, you see a continuation of one thing. They continually turn to idols. You see that through their entire history, they keep rejecting God and returning to idols. And so the judgment God is bringing here isn't rising from a lack of love for the people. The judgment that God is bringing against him arises because of his holiness, because they have rejected him, and he's a holy God. In Psalm 5, verse 4, the scripture says, you are not a God who takes pleasure in wickedness, nor shall evil dwell with you. In the Old Testament prophet Habakkuk, in chapter 1, verse 13, the prophet writes, you are of purer eyes than to behold evil and cannot look on wickedness. So God is judging them because of their constant returning to the sin of idolatry. Idolatry is an ingrained habit in the nation of Israel. It's a habit that they practiced over the centuries. You can see God speaking against this in the book of Judges in chapter 10, for example, verse 6, where It says the children of Israel again did evil in the sight of the Lord and served the Baals and the Ashtoreths, the gods of Syria, the gods of Sidon, the gods of Moab, the gods of the people of Ammon, the gods of the Philistines, and they forsook the Lord and did not serve him. It was a constant thing that God had to deal with. In chapter 5 here, in Ezekiel, verse 11, therefore, as I live, says the Lord God, surely because you have defiled my sanctuary with all your detestable things and with all your abominations, therefore I will also diminish you. My eye will not spare, nor will I have any pity. So God has been speaking to them and warning them. In chapter 6, verse 6, he said, in all your dwelling places, the city shall be laid waste. The high places shall be desolate, so that your altars may be laid waste and made desolate. Your idols may be broken, made to cease. Your incense altars may be cut down. Your works may be abolished. In verse 9, then those of you who escape will remember me among the nations where they're carried captive, because I was crushed by their adulterous heart, which has departed from me, and by their eyes, which play the harlot after their idols. They will loathe themselves for the evils which they committed in all their abominations. In the Old Testament, God is declared to be the husband of the nation of Israel. In the New Testament, Jesus is described as the husband and the church as the bride of Christ. So in the Old Testament, God will speak to them as if they are an adulterous wife. And that's why he says, you've crushed my heart, because in your idolatry, you have forsaken me and you've clung to another lover. And as a result of that, I will bring judgment. And the judgment is not just a localized judgment in the city of Jerusalem. I will bring judgment upon the whole land. But he says in verse 3, the end has come upon you. I will send my anger against you. I will judge you according to your ways. I will repay you for all your abominations. My eye will not spare you, nor will I have pity. I will repay your ways, and your abominations will be in your midst. Then you shall know that I am the Lord. He's basically simply saying, I've given you opportunities to repent, and you've rejected those opportunities. God didn't, in other words, didn't bring judgment. And you know that God doesn't bring judgment immediately. He actually gives us space to repent. In 2 Peter 3:15, the apostle Peter said, consider that the long suffering of our Lord is salvation. God doesn't move immediately. He gives you opportunity to repent. He actually does something to bring you into a place of mercy. I believe that with all of my heart. I've seen that in practical application. He doesn't move immediately. He gives you opportunity. Here's a Josiah illustration. My grandson yesterday. Hope you don't mind this. If you do, too bad. My grandson. My daughter Corinne was not feeling well. And so yesterday my grandson was supposed to go on a field trip. But because Corinne wasn't feeling well, Marie and I went to the house in order that Marie might be able to go with Josiah on this field trip. Corinne, my daughter, has the flu. And so to relieve Corinne of that duty, and it's the joy of Marie's heart, Marie was going to go with Josiah, but Josiah didn't want to go to school yesterday. He's like his grandfather. He didn't want to go to school, you know. And so he's, you know, when we got there early in the morning, he takes his pajama tops off and he's just kind of sitting in his room. And I know my grandson. So he's going, oh, my stomach's hurting. And so I go walking in there and he's just kind of standing there. He's only 5 years old and I've got this heart for him, you know, and I'm looking at him and I walk in, I say, what's wrong? He says, oh, my stomach is aching so bad. And I said, is that right? And so I take him and I wrap my arms around him and I hold him in my arms and I begin to talk to him and I begin to say to him things like, well, you know, do you not want to go? I mean, what is this? Well, you know, Papa, I just don't feel well. And I know that that's not the absolute 100% truth. You know, there are things going on inside of him right now that are making him not want to go. One of those major things is Mama's not going to be able to go, and I want my mom with me. And so, you know, I prevail on Mom, and Grandma takes him off for the day and enjoys company with him, and he doesn't go on the field trip. He spends time with Grandma. Well, today I'm talking to my daughter, And she had said, well, you know, he's just not telling the truth. You know, that's not the truth. And I'm smiling at the girl who lied to me for years, you know. Come on, don't tell me anything about lying, girlfriend. And I'm smiling at her and I say, you know, baby girl, sometimes when children are 5 years of age, they don't know exactly how to express what's inside of their hearts. And so what may appear to be a fabrication in reality isn't a lie. And I'll tell you why it's not a lie. It requires a person to willingly desire to deceive in order to be a liar. And because even the rabbis stated that a person didn't come to a maturity until they were at least 12 years of age, knowing the good from the evil, the left hand from the right. Rabbis themselves would claim that you didn't enter into adulthood until you were probably around 13 years of age. At that point, you could become bar mitzvah. You can become recognized as an adult within the nation of Israel. It's probable that kids 5 years of age don't really know what truth is. They don't at that point. Some politicians don't either, but we'll talk about that some other time. And so Josiah is not telling you lies so much as saying what he considers convenient, but in reality is a way for him to get what he wants because he doesn't know how to express to you what he really feels. So give him a break is what I'm saying. Give him a break. He's a baby. He needs to learn some things. He just wants to be with you. Now, what's that all about? Is that just a grandfather who is just doing everything he can to make sure he doesn't get a spanking? Absolutely. But beyond that, that's a merciful heart because you don't want to. And like I've told my daughter before, don't spank him in front of me. I don't want to see that. That's the one thing I don't want you to do in front of me. I don't want him disciplined in front of me because I have a heart that loves that little boy. With all that's in me. I really do. I love that little boy with all that's within me. And I think that that's the kind of heart, forgive me, that the Lord has for us. I do not believe that God wants to judge us. The long suffering of God is salvation. He wants to give us opportunities to get right with him so he doesn't crack down on us the first time we blow it. He actually awakens us through his word and by his spirit to what truth is and what deceit is. And so God is not an angry God desiring to trash Israel. You need to know that as we study Ezekiel. God has been given this nation. He's been giving this nation centuries to repent. And he would bring his judgment on them after giving them prophets and after giving them his word and saying to them, why will you not repent? Why will you perish? Why will you go that way? And as a God who loved the nation, it wasn't something that was pleasurable to him. We'll see that later on. God says it in the book of Ezekiel. He says, I have no pleasure in the death of the wicked. God's desire isn't that people should perish, but that they should come to repentance and have a relationship with him. And so he has now gotten to the end of his patience with them. And he's saying, you're about to reap what you sow. And it's going to come to you. This judgment will come without pity because this punishment is going to fit the crime. You are going to be judged according to your ways. You are going to be repaid for your abominations. You see, you have had more opportunity to know my word than all the nations around you, God could say. You see, in the book of Romans in chapter 3, verses 1 and 2, Paul says, what advantage then is there in being a Jew? Or what value is there in circumcision? Much in every way. First of all, they have been entrusted with the very words of God. And so the nation of Israel had the word of God where God declared his mind to them. Other nations didn't have that. The nation of Israel did. In chapter 9 of Romans, verses 4 and 5, he says, theirs is the adoption as sons. Theirs is the divine glory, the covenants, the receiving of the law, the temple worship, the promises. Theirs are the patriarchs. From them is traced the human ancestry of Christ, who is God over all, forever praised. Amen. So you have great responsibility. Therefore, you are going to be dealt with according to the measure of understanding you have. And so God is saying, I'm going to bring this. I will repay you your ways. And you're going to know that I am the Lord. Verse 5, thus says the Lord God, a disaster, a singular disaster. Behold, it has come. An end has come. The end has come. It has dawned for you. Behold, it has come. Doom has come to you, you who dwell in the land. The time has come. A day of trouble is near, and not of rejoicing in the mountains. Now upon you I will soon pour out my fury and spend my anger upon you. I will judge you according to your ways, and I will repay you for all your abominations. My eye will not spare, nor will I have pity. I will repay you according to your ways, and your abominations will be in your midst. And then you shall know that I am the Lord who strikes. So Ezekiel portrays the coming judgment as if they've been asleep. And the judgment has been asleep, and now it has awakened. And when it awakens, it leaps upon the ones who awakened it. He's saying, your time of sin has run its course, and judgment alone remains for you. In verses 7 and 8, he says, doom has come to you, you who dwell in the land. In other words, it's not a time of rejoicing, it's a time of calamity. Now, basically, what he's doing is he repeats himself because they're not listening. Messages of concern can fall on deaf ears. You can say something over and over again, and people choose not to listen or are so caught up with whatever it is that they're doing that they're not even paying any attention to you as you cry out to them. Remember a few years ago, guys, do you remember when that tsunami hit the Southeast Asia? See, when we were here in church, I showed a video that I still remember, a video that was taken by a man who was off the shoreline in a hotel area in an upper floor. And as he was videoing this wave that was out in the distance, what happens with the tsunami is, as he was taking this picture, you can see this, is the water recedes. And when the water recedes, because a wave is so immense, it can recede from the shoreline there. And if you're not aware that it's a tsunami condition, then you can be taken. And what happened is this man is on top of this building with his camera, and he zooms in on a man who's there in the where the water has receded. He's walked out there dangerously far, and the man is picking up fish. And he's putting it in a basket because he sees this receding of the water as really being for him a blessing. And there he is. He's picking up these fish. And some of you might have been with us when I showed that video. And then you start hearing the man who's taken

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0: Good and upright is the Lord. Therefore, he instructs sinners in the way. He leads the humble in what is right and teaches the humble his way. All the paths of the Lord are steadfast love and faithfulness for those who keep his covenant and his testimonies. Psalm 25, 8 through 10.
1: Are weary and burdened, and I will give you rest. 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

Well, our past, our present, and our future of sin, as far as east from west has been, once and for all, forever put away, that we might come boldly, every day, every moment.

Then Jesus said to the Jews who had believed him, "If you continue in my word, you really are my disciples. You will know the truth, and the truth will set you free." "We're descendants of Abraham," they answered him, "and we've never been enslaved to anyone. How can you say you will become free?" Jesus responded, "Truly I tell you, everyone who commits sin is a slave of sin. A slave does not remain in the household forever, but a son does remain forever. So if the Son sets you free, you really will be free." John 8:31-36.

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Or listen to the live stream right here on 96.1. I was born.

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My favorite Bible verse, it is not Philippians 4:13. 4:13, I can do all things through him who strengthens me. My favorite is Philippians 4:11. Not that I am speaking of being in need, for I am learned in whatever situation I am to be content.

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2: It's time for Enduring Word. 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
3: Prayer and fasting together were a source of significant spiritual power. It isn't as if prayer and fasting make us more worthy to be blessed or more worthy to do God's work. It's more that prayer and fasting draw us closer to the heart of God, and they put us more in line, so to speak, with His power. Fasting is a powerful expression of our total dependence upon the Lord.
2: Have you ever questioned the significance of prayer? Or what about fasting? Some might think of it as a way to gain something from God. Others might try to show off in doing these practices to be seen as holier than someone else. These disciplines of the faith aren't for you to gain blessing from or favor from others. This is done with the right heart posture. You are rewarded with something so special. In today's message, Pastor David shares that when you pray and fast, you are drawing closer to God. Now, here's Pastor David in 2 Chronicles chapter 19 as he begins his message, Praise Defeats the Enemy.
3: Today, in our verse-by-verse study through the book of 2 Chronicles, we're going to take a look at chapters 19 and 20 and see how, in a remarkable event, praise defeated the enemy of the people of God. Here's verse 1 of 2 Chronicles chapter 19. Then Jehoshaphat, the king of Judah, returned safely to his house in Jerusalem. Friends, this was plainly the mercy of God. Jehoshaphat was clothed in the robes of the king and targeted for death by the army of Syria. He should have been killed in battle. Yet he cried out to the Lord and was preserved, returning safely to his house in Jerusalem. But now, starting at verses 2 and 3, we're going to see a rebuke that God brings to King Jehoshaphat. We see here verse 2 and 3. Then Jehu, the son of Hanani the seer, went out to meet him and said to King Jehoshaphat, "Should you help the wicked and love those who hate the Lord? Therefore, the wrath of the Lord is upon you. Nevertheless, good things are found in you, that you have removed the wooden images from the land and have prepared your heart to seek God." This is a very interesting character that we're introduced to here in verse 2, Jehu, the son of Hanani. His father, Hanani, was a brave prophet speaking to King Asa. The son Jehu also prophesied to Baasha, the king of Israel, as is recorded in 1 Kings chapter 16. And this was the message of this brave prophet to King Jehoshaphat. Verse 2, "Should you help the wicked and love those who hate the Lord?" Jehu expressed the sin of having too much love, and that sin was found in King Jehoshaphat. He professed to love God, but he also demonstrated love to those who hate the Lord, namely King Ahab of the northern kingdom of Israel, who had just died in battle, but Jehoshaphat had entered an unwise military alliance with him. You see, Jehoshaphat should have never entered this personal and military partnership with Ahab and the kingdom of Israel. King Jehoshaphat should have read and should have considered Psalm 97, verse 10. "You who love the Lord, hate evil." And apparently that's not what Jehoshaphat did, not in great enough measure. However, God did not want Jehoshaphat to be left only with this rebuke, because Jehu the prophet included in his statement, verse 3, "Nevertheless, good things are found in you." God did not want Jehoshaphat to be crushed by the rebuke through these words of Jehu, so he included that word of encouragement. And what were the good things found in Jehoshaphat? Well, verse 3 says that you have removed the wooden images from the land. God knew Jehoshaphat did not approve of all evil just because he made this partnership with King Ahab and the kingdom of Israel. So he encouraged the king in the places where he did hate evil and where he did refuse compromise. But here's the other thing that God praised Jehoshaphat for in verse 3. He says, and have prepared your heart to seek God. Not only did Jehoshaphat seek God, that would be good in and of itself. But notice this phrasing here in verse 3. He also prepared his heart to do so. Friends, I just want you to think about that phrase for a moment. Do you prepare your heart to seek God? Now, I hope that you seek God. I hope that you read your Bible. I hope that you pray. I hope that you worship. I hope that you gather together with the people of God. I hope that you do all those things. But before you do them, do you actively prepare your heart to seek God? Do you do something like this? Lord, I'm going to read my Bible now, and you know how easily I am distracted. How easily my thoughts wander. Lord, would you bless my seeking of you now? Would you work on my heart to discipline it, to pay attention to you and your word? Lord, would you help me now as I seek you? That's an example of a prayer that's a demonstration of preparing your heart to seek God. So friend, if you seek God in the normal ways that disciples of Jesus Christ should seek him, in prayer, in reading your Bible, in worshiping, in gathering together with other believers, in serving him, I praise the Lord for all that. But how much better it is even if you will prepare your heart to do so. When a person prepares their heart to seek God, it demonstrates the high priority they place on seeking God. And that was true for Jehoshaphat, as revealed here in verse 3. Now, starting at verse 4, we have something of Jehoshaphat's response. Here we go, verse 4. So Jehoshaphat dwelt at Jerusalem, and he went out again among the people from Beersheba to the mountains of Ephraim, and brought them back to the Lord God of their fathers. So this means that Jehoshaphat restricted now his adventures abroad. When he went in battle with King Ahab against the king of Syria, he did it at Ramoth-Gilead, which was not in the kingdom of Judah. And he said, you know what? I'm done leaving my own kingdom. I'm going to dwell at Jerusalem. He was content to stay where he should. But not only that, it says in verse 4 that he brought them back to the Lord God of their fathers. The wording implied that Jehoshaphat did this personally. He went, notice this, it says that he went out again from the people from Beersheba to the mountains of Ephraim and brought them back to the Lord God their fathers. It may very well be that he was something of a preacher himself. This was a wonderful personal work in the cause of godliness on behalf of the king of Judah. Martin Selman, in his commentary here on 2 Chronicles, says this: these itinerant campaigns have no real equivalent in the Old Testament. And the prophets, even though they traveled about, were not involved in systematic teaching of the Word of God. The nearest parallel in the New Testament is in Jesus' own itinerant ministry. So we see this remarkable evidence here that Jehoshaphat said, okay, I'm going to live in Jerusalem. I'm going to serve my own community, and I am going to bring them back to the Lord God of their fathers, no doubt by preaching and proclaiming the word of God. Now, we remind ourselves in those days, the word of God, the canon of scripture, so to speak, the list of inspired books was somewhat smaller. You had the first five books of Moses, no doubt Joshua, Judges, and Ruth, maybe 1 and 2 Samuel. By this time, you would have had many of the Psalms and some of the writings of Solomon. But in the time that Jehoshaphat ministered, there was a much smaller collection of the inspired words of the divine historians and prophets. But what there was, he related it to the people. Now, starting at verse 5, we have a description of the judicial reforms of Jehoshaphat. And we're going to start at verse 5 and go all the way to the end of the chapter here, chapter 19. We read this: then he set judges in the land throughout all the fortified cities of Judah, city by city, and said to the judges, take heed to what you are doing, for you do not judge for man, but for the Lord who is with you in the judgment. Now therefore, let the fear of the Lord be upon you. Take care and do it, for there is no iniquity with the Lord our God, no partiality, nor taking of bribes. Moreover, in Jerusalem, for the judgment of the Lord and for controversies, Jehoshaphat appointed some of the Levites and priests and some of the chief fathers of Israel when they returned to Jerusalem. And he commanded them, saying, Thus you shall act in the fear of the Lord, faithfully and with a loyal heart. Whatever case comes to you from your brethren who dwell in their cities, whether of bloodshed, offenses, or offenses against the law or commandment, against statutes or ordinances, you shall warn them lest they trespass against the Lord and wrath come upon you and your brethren. Do this and you will not be guilty. And take notice, Amariah the chief priest is over you in all the matters of the Lord, and Zebediah the son of Ishmael, the ruler of the house of Judah, for all the king's matters. Also the Levites will be officials before you. Behave courageously, and the Lord will be with the good. Here, in this section, verses 5 through 11, we have a remarkable description of what King Jehoshaphat said to the judges that were installed in his kingdom. And this is what he told them in verse 6. Take heed to what you are doing, for you do not judge for man, but for the Lord who is with you in the judgment. Now, this was a high and appropriate charge or exhortation to the judges of Judah. We can understand the interest that the author of Chronicles, who presumably was Ezra the scribe, that the interest he had in including this material that is not recorded in 1st or 2nd Kings. He used the example of Jehoshaphat as an encouragement to the leaders of the rebuilding community of Jerusalem and Judah after the exile. We just sort of remind ourselves that 1st and 2nd Chronicles together were one book, and they were written after Israel returned from the Babylonian exile. And it was written to reinforce what was in the record of 1st and 2nd Kings, some of it in 2nd Samuel as well, but also not just to reinforce it, but to add things that were not in that record, that were part of the historical record, that would be an encouragement to the returned exile. Well, this rebuilding community in Jerusalem after the Babylonian exile, it needed to be ruled righteously. It needed to be ruled justly, and that's exactly what they were there to do. Adam Clark called this section a very solemn and necessary caution. Judges should feel themselves in the place of God and judge as those who know that they shall be judged for their judgments. And that's why he told them in verse 11, behave courageously, and the Lord will be with the good. The prominent theme of courageous obedience is repeated again. It was the job of the judges to courageously do what was good, and then to trust that the Lord would be with the good. Now this brings us into 2 Chronicles chapter 20, which begins with Jehoshaphat's prayer. So 2 Chronicles chapter 20, verses 1 and 2, we see hostile enemies are going to gather against Judah. Remember the picture that we had there in chapter 19. Jehoshaphat was serving the Lord. He was enforcing righteousness in his kingdom. He himself, to some extent, was teaching the people of the land how to seek the Lord and how to honor him. This is a good spiritual scene that we're left with at the end of chapter 19. Keep that in mind as we read the first two verses here of 2 Chronicles chapter 20. It happened after this, that the people of Moab, with the people of Ammon, and others with them beside the Ammonites, came to battle against Jehoshaphat. Then some came and told Jehoshaphat, saying, a great multitude is coming against you from beyond the sea, from Syria, and they are in Hazeron Tamar, which is En-Gedi. This threat to Jehoshaphat and his kingdom happened after his return to seeking God. Again, that followed his near-death experience when he allied himself with King Ahab of Israel. So there's this alliance with King Ahab of Israel. He goes into battle. He narrowly escapes death on the battlefield when God delivers him. He comes back to his kingdom, focuses on his own matters, leads the nation in a wonderful season of righteousness and spiritual revival. And after all that, a great attack comes against Jehoshaphat. Now, let me just pause for a moment here, people. Please understand, this great army that's coming against the kingdom of Judah and King Jehoshaphat himself, it kind of illustrates for us a principle that we should be aware of. You can be walking right with God, and adversaries and afflictions will still come your way. We shouldn't think for a moment that if we're doing everything that we should in our walk with God, that there will be no battles, that there will be no affliction, no opponents. The life of Jehoshaphat shows us differently here. Okay, so what happened here? In verse 1, it says, the people of Moab with the people of Ammon and others with them besides the Ammonites came to battle against Jehoshaphat. This, it's described in verse 2, as a great multitude was a significant threat against Jehoshaphat, whose last experience on the field of battle was a narrow escape from death. You could just imagine, Jehoshaphat received this news with a lot of dread. So what did they do? Look here at verses 3 and 4. And Jehoshaphat feared and set himself to seek the Lord and proclaimed a fast throughout all Judah. So Judah gathered together to ask help from the Lord, and from all the cities of Judah, they came to seek the Lord. What a wonderful response. I love that phrasing there in verse 3. And Jehoshaphat feared. Now, there was certainly a sense in which Jehoshaphat feared the great multitude coming against him. Yet the sense here is that he feared the Lord and was more awed at the power and majesty of God than he was at all the destructive force of his enemies. So he feared, and verse 3 says, he set himself to seek the Lord. Jehoshaphat set the example by his own personal devotion. He wasn't going to tell the people of Judah to seek the Lord in a way that he did not seek the Lord. And friends, this is a recurring theme in 2 Chronicles, the leaders who seek the Lord. We can expect God to do great things when his people, and especially the leaders of his people, seek him. When you take a look at other leaders who sought the Lord in 2 Chronicles, these include the faithful remnant of Israel in 2 Chronicles 11, the people of Judah under King Asa, that's in 2 Chronicles 14 and 15, Jehoshaphat in the early part of his reign, that's in 2 Chronicles chapter 19, King Hezekiah, that's later on in 2 Chronicles 31, and King Josiah in 2 Chronicles chapter 34. These all, it is said of them, that they sought the Lord. But not only that, they put real action to their seeking of the Lord. Did you see this in verse 3? That they proclaimed a fast throughout all Judah. Jehoshaphat called the nation to express their humility and their total dependence upon God through a public fast. That is, abstaining from all food for a period of time, typically a day or more, and drinking only water. In other words, there's no calorie intake other than just what you drink in water, which of course has no calories. Now, this idea of fasting in the purpose of seeking the Lord has a rich history in the scriptures. In Mark chapter 9, verses 28 and 29, in that gospel, Jesus explained that prayer and fasting together were a source of significant spiritual power. It isn't as if prayer and fast just make us more worthy to be blessed or more worthy to do God's work. It's more that prayer and fasting draw us closer to the heart of God, and they put us more in line, so to speak, with his power. Fasting is a powerful expression of our total dependence upon the Lord. So he said, let's seek the Lord, let's fast, and look at the response from Judah. I already read it to you in verse 4, but let's look at that line again. So Judah gathered together to ask help from the Lord. This showed that the Spirit of God was at work among his people, prompting them to respond to the call issued from the king. So when Jehoshaphat said, let's seek the Lord, the people responded. I like what Adam Clark had to say about this. He said this, quote, to get this assistance, he means the assistance from God, to get this assistance, it was necessary to seek it. And to get such extraordinary help, they should seek it in an extraordinary way. Whence he proclaimed a universal fast, and the people came up to Jerusalem to seek the Lord. That's exactly what they did. Now, starting at verse 5, and I'm going to read all the way through to verse 12, we see a remarkable prayer from Jehoshaphat when he leads this whole gathered assembly of Judah in Jerusalem there in prayer. Here we go, starting at verse 5. Then Jehoshaphat stood in the assembly of Judah and Jerusalem, in the house of the Lord, before the new court, and said, O Lord God of our fathers, are you not God in heaven? And do you not rule over all the kingdoms of the nations? And in your hand is there not power and might, so that no one is able to withstand you? Are you not our God who drove out the inhabitants of this land before your people Israel and gave it to the descendants of Abraham, your friend forever? And they dwelt in it and have built you a sanctuary in it for your name, saying, if disaster comes upon us, sword, judgment, pestilence, or famine, we will stand before this temple and in your presence, for your name is in this temple, and cry out to you in our affliction, and you will hear and save. And now, here are the people of Ammon, Moab, and Mount Seir, whom you would not let Israel invade when they came out of the land of Egypt, but they have turned from them and did not destroy them. Here they are, rewarding us by coming to throw us out of your possession, which you have given us to inherit, O our God. Will you not judge them? For we have no power against this great multitude that is coming against us, nor do we know what to do, but our eyes are on you. What a scene. Verse 5 tells us, Jehoshaphat stood in the assembly of Judah and Jerusalem. This large assembly representing the gathered kingdom of Judah needed a leader. And the godly King Jehoshaphat was the logical one to unite the assembly together in prayer. And so he prayed this wonderful prayer, and it is a wonderful prayer. Adam Clark called this one of the most sensible, pious, correct, and as to its composition, one of the most elegant prayers ever offered under the Old Testament dispensation. And this is how he worded it in his prayer, verse 6. He called out to the Lord and he said, are you not God in heaven, and do you not rule over all the kingdoms of the nations? Jehoshaphat began his great prayer by recognizing the power of Yahweh, the covenant God of Israel, over heaven and over all the kingdoms of the nations. You see, other peoples believed in localized deities, as if the Moabites had their God, the Philistines their God, and the Ammonites their God, and so on. Jehoshaphat recognized that the God of Israel was in fact the God of all kingdoms, all nations, and of all the earth, indeed even of heaven itself. And then he continues on in verse 7, are you not our God who drove out the inhabitants of this land before your people Israel? You see, Jehoshaphat also prayed, recognizing God's great works in the past on behalf of his people. The logic is clear. If God had done great things for his people in the past, then he can be prevailed upon to do great things for his people at their moment of great need. And that's why he said here in verse 9, we will stand in this temple and in your holy presence. Jehoshaphat stood on the ground of previous prayer and prior answers to prayer. This echoes the prayer Solomon prayed at the dedication of the temple, and it called upon God to answer not only Jehoshaphat's prayer, but also Solomon's prayer, as it's recorded in 2 Chronicles chapter 6. And then when he called attention to the danger, he said here in verse 10, here are the people of Ammon, Moab, and Mount Seir, who you would not let Israel invade when they came out of the land of Egypt.
2: We're so glad you tuned in today to Enduring Word. Each edition of this program is another opportunity to know Jesus personally. And we want that for you today. Here's Pastor David with more.
4: Thanks, Josh. I'm happy to speak for a few moments to our listeners about this vital subject. There's nothing more important for this life or the next than being in a right relationship with the God who created us and loves us. God has opened the door to us, and here's what you must do to walk through it. First, understand your great need for God. You know that you're not perfect, but admit the fact that you have deliberately crossed God's boundaries and broken his commands. Have a heart willing to turn away from any way that offends God and to surrender to Him. Second, put your trust in Jesus Christ, the Savior of the world. Believe that He came as fully God and fully man, lived a perfect life of power and love, and, most importantly, that Jesus gave His life on the cross as a substitute, as a sacrifice, to please God the Father and to pay the debt of sin and offense against God that we could never pay. Believe that Jesus rose from the dead to prove that the payment was accepted and that even death could never defeat Him. Most of all, decide that with all your heart, you will not only believe these things as facts, but also put your trust in them as what God did to make a right relationship with you. Simply said, surrender your life to Jesus Christ. No one is too bad, too good, too far, too close, too lost, too strange, or too cool for Jesus to accept. Pray a prayer of surrender to Jesus as Lord of your life and Lord of all, and tell another Christian you know. If you really don't know any Christians, you can always contact us. Here's Josh with the information.
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Lord is a shelter for the oppressed, a refuge in times of trouble. Those who know your name trust in you. For you, O Lord, do not abandon those who search for you. Psalm 9, verses 9 to 10.

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1: He giveth more grace as our burdens grow greater. He sendeth more strength as our labors increase. To added afflictions, he addeth his mercy. To multiplied trials, he multiplies peace. When we have exhausted our store of endurance, when our strength is failed, ere the day is half done, when we reach the end of our hoarded resources, the Father's full giving has only begun. Fear not that thy need shall exceed his provision. Our God ever yearns his resources to share. Lean hard on the arm, everlasting, availing. The Father, both thee and thy load will unbear. His love has no limits, his grace has no measure. His power no boundary, known unto men. For out of his infinite riches in Jesus, he giveth and giveth and giveth.

has to pay that. The moment that you sin, your life has been indebted, and his mercy is the only reason he ain't yet collected. So that's why they would sacrifice lambs in their places, but it didn't clear the debt, it was just a partial payment. Now we gon' take a recap and see the Lord working. Nothing was an accident,

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1: Let all that I am wait quietly before God, for my hope is in Him. 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Psalm 62, verses 5 through 8.

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3: You know, I've always thought that manna was one of the coolest inventions of God, because manna was like the multivitamin of the Old Testament. Everything you needed was in this little bread that came from heaven. And not only a multivitamin, but a vitamin that tastes good. It tasted like Krispy Kreme donuts. Now you think I'm stretching it a little bit, but let me give you the biblical description. It tasted like wafers made with honey. Now you heat that baby up and that's a Krispy Kreme donut right there. But I digress. Verse 21, 40 years you sustained them in the wilderness. They lack nothing. Their clothes did not wear out. He's just rehearsing God's faithfulness. Their clothes did not wear out and their feet did not swell. Can you imagine having a wardrobe that never wore out for 40 years? Every man in this room would love that. I don't think the gals would like that much. Can you imagine? Honey, I need a new dress. Actually, you know, I got that for you 35 years ago. It looks brand new. Again, I digress. I do want to just touch on that last little phrase, their feet did not swell. That's a very telling phrase. You might just want to brush over something like that. But I had a missionary explain that people that have the same diet, there's no variety in what they eat, the sameness of diet will prohibit a person from getting vitamins, especially vitamin B1, thiamine, and the person can manifest a disease called beriberi. And one of the symptoms of that is the swelling of the feet. So the fact that God, by just giving them water miraculously and bread from heaven, the multivitamin manna, all that they needed was cared for 40 years. So back to the prayer. After adoration, looking up, they look back. That's reflection. Do you ever do that? Do you ever in prayer rehearse before the Lord your spiritual journey? For some people, this is why they keep a journal and they write down the things that God has been showing them and then look back over it in days to come. Reflection in prayer helps you do two things. It helps you track God's goodness, and it helps you evaluate your progress. Track God's goodness, evaluate your progress. My history professor loved quoting that historian who said, "Those who fail to learn from history are doomed to relive it." So memory can be a powerful tool. And in your prayer life, after telling God He's awesome because He is and giving Him adoration and adjusting your perspective, I think it's good to rehearse, even in short form, all the faithfulness of God. Just highlight that. Lord, you've done this and you did that. I remember when I was single and I prayed for a wife or I prayed for a husband and then I needed a job. Then when I was in the hospital, how you came through. In Deuteronomy chapter 8, God gives the command to do that. He says to the people of Israel, "And thou shalt remember all the way the Lord thy God led thee these 40 years." It's a command. I want you to rehearse what I've done. To the church of Ephesus, Jesus said, remember from where you have fallen, repent and do your first work. So begin by adoration, continue with reflection, recalling your spiritual journey. Third element, they looked within. They looked within. This is confession. They looked up, adoration. They look back, reflection. Now they look within and they make confession of their sin. We're told in the verses we began with in this chapter that they stood up and confessed their sins and the iniquities of their father. Now I want you to notice something. Look down at verse 16. Let's just get the thought of this. Ezra recalls God's blessings to his people in the past, but then in verse 16, but they and our fathers acted proudly, hardened their necks, did not heed your commandments. They refused to obey. Go down to verse 26, after telling them that God still blessed them. Verse 26, nevertheless, they were disobedient and rebelled against you, cast your law behind their backs and killed your prophets who testified against them to turn them to yourself. And they worked great provocations. Therefore, you delivered them in the hand of their enemies. But then he says you delivered them from their enemies. Go down to verse 34. After God delivered them, neither our kings nor our princes, our priests nor our fathers have kept your law nor heeded your commandments and your testimonies which you testified against them. Okay, so far he's looking back and he's saying they blew it. They were out of line. They sinned, pointing the finger. But now in verse 37, talking about the land they're in, it yields much increase to the kings you have set over us because of, watch this, our sins. Now he's including himself. He's including the present generation. Because of our sins, they also have dominion over our bodies and our cattle at their pleasure, and we are in great distress. It's been said that the six most important words in any relationship are, I admit that I was wrong. Six most important words, I admit that I was wrong. Confession, I admit that I was wrong. That's what they're doing. They blew it. They were wrong. I admit that I was wrong. Likewise, Jesus, when he taught his disciples to pray, said, when you pray, just don't say, our Father who art in heaven, hallowed be your name, but also make confession. Forgive us our sins, our debts, our trespasses, as we forgive our debtors. You remember that little story that's tucked away in the Gospel of Luke? It's around chapter 18. In fact, it is chapter 18. Jesus told a story about two men who prayed. He said two men went up to the temple to pray. One was a Pharisee and the other was a tax collector. And this is what Jesus said. The Pharisee stood, listen. The Pharisee stood and prayed thus with himself. Very interesting. He's offering a prayer. Jesus said he's not really praying. He's actually praying to himself. He's listening to himself going, I'm so awesome. Listen to how cool my prayer is. That is so good. So he's not really doing it to talk to God. He's doing it to impress himself and probably anybody else who could hear him because he was praying it publicly. He said, the man stood and prayed thus with himself. Here's his prayer. God, I thank you that I am not like other men. Extortioners, unjust, adulterers, or even like this tax collector. I fast twice a week. I give tithes of all that I possess. He's bragging about himself and he's pointing fingers at other people who have failed. Ezra does not do that. Sometimes we can be finger pointers in our prayers. Ever been in a prayer meeting where somebody goes, Lord, I just pray that you will forgive us of pride that some people have struggles with. You know, it's like they're not praying, they're just preaching. In this prayer, Ezra is not superior. He is not condescending. He is not self-righteous. Instead of pointing the finger at other sinners, he's grabbing the hands of those sinners and saying, I am along with you in this. You have sinned, they have sinned, I have sinned. Leonard Ravenhill said, the self-sufficient do not pray, the self-satisfied will not pray, and the self-righteous cannot pray. Ezra was none of those. Now notice that this confession of sin followed adoration and reflection. That's a healthy pattern. That's a good pattern. If you're looking for ways to improve your prayer life, add this element. Adoration, then reflection, then confession. Why is it a healthy pattern? Simply this. The closer you get to God, and the clearer you see God by adoration, then the clearer you also see your own sin and failure. And that drives you to repentance. That's confession. This happened to Isaiah the prophet. Isaiah, he was a prophet, a heavyweight, and he had a vision of God. I don't know when was the last time you got a vision like Isaiah got a vision, but I haven't had one. He saw the Lord high and lifted up, and the train of his robe filled the temple. And in seeing the majesty of God, he said, woe is me, I am undone. I am a man of unclean lips. I dwell in a generation of unclean lips. In seeing God clearly, he also saw himself clearly, and he made confession.
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3: You say, why do I need to make confession? Why do I need to confess my sin? Isn't God all-knowing? Doesn't he know that I have blown it? Yes, he does. Why does he want you to confess it? God knows who you are. God wants you to admit who you are. He wants to hear you admit who you are. That's confession. I admit it. I admit that I was wrong. Fourth step, they looked around. They looked around. This is petition. They're looking around at where they're at. They know they're in need. They're looking at their situation. Look at verse 32 with me. Now, therefore, our God, see the prayer pivots. Now, therefore, our God, the great and mighty and awesome God who keeps covenant and mercy, do not let all the trouble, that's the trouble we're in, do not let all the trouble seem small before you that has come upon us, our kings, our princes, our priests, our prophets, our fathers, and on all your people. From the days of the kings of Assyria until this day, however, You are just in all that has befallen us. You have dealt faithfully, but we have done wickedly. Neither our kings or our princes, our priests, our fathers have kept your law nor heeded your commandments and testimonies, which you have testified against them. For they have not served you in their kingdom or in the many good things that you gave them or in the large and rich land which you have set before them, nor did they turn from their wicked works. Here we are, servants today. And the land that you gave to our fathers to eat its fruit and its bounty. Here we are, servants in it. Now, don't misunderstand that. He's not saying, here we are, your servants in it. He's saying, we're in the land you gave us, but we're slaves in it. Here we are, servants in it, and it yields much increase to the kings you have set over us because of our sins. Also, they have dominion over our bodies, over our cattle, at their pleasure, and we are in great distress. Here's the prayer. They're saying, look, we're in the land you gave us, but we're still somebody else's slaves. We're in distress. We're servants to somebody else. The king of Persia let us come back here, but we are under his command and under his control and under his taxation. We're in great distress. So what he is praying is, look, you have been merciful to us in the past. Would you be merciful to us once again? This is his petition. That's his petition. In verse 32, he says, do not let this trouble seem small to you. Look at our trouble. Please do something about our trouble. Now, listen, I mentioned that he didn't begin with petition, with I want, I need. But there's nothing selfish or unspiritual about making personal petitions, asking God, telling him what you need or what you want. In fact, it honors God when you do that because God happens to love dependence. When you say, Lord, I am in trouble, I need, I want, at the appropriate time in your communication with God, that honors God's role as your provider. He loves when you depend on him. Let me just say, when you make your petitions, be as specific as you can. The more specific you are, the better. I remember a guy that I knew who used to pray this, Lord, you know every need, spoken and unspoken. Would you just work in those areas? Amen. What? What do you mean, unspoken needs? Why don't you speak them? Would you go into a restaurant and say, I have an unspoken food need? Just bless me. You might not get what you want. In fact, I had a friend a couple months ago I was with overseas, and he went into a restaurant he knew, and he didn't even order. He just knew the guy and said, bring me what you think I need. You know what I like. And so he just let the guy order for him. The end of the meal, he said, I shouldn't have done that. It's not what I was looking for. So you would go in and you would be very specific about what you want. The more specific you are, the more obvious it will be when the prayer is answered. If you say, Lord, I have a general financial need. Okay, but if you say, Lord, I need $350 by Wednesday, when it comes, you'll go, I prayed for that. It got answered. So they looked up, adoration. They looked back, reflection. They looked within, confession. They looked around, they made petition. Fifth and finally, they looked ahead and they submitted themselves to God. This is submission. Verse 38, this is how it closes. And because of all this, we make a sure covenant and write it. Our leaders, our Levites, and our priests seal it. We're going to write a document. We're going to put our names on the dotted line. That is a pledge of submission to you. We've blown it. We've gone into captivity. We don't want that happening again. Lord, forgive us. Thank you for your goodness in the past. Hear our petition, and we're going to sign a pledge. And chapter 10 is a list of all the people that put their names on the dotted line. This is sort of like Joshua. Joshua, when he brought the people into the land of Israel, he reaffirmed the covenant. Remember, he said, choose this day whom you will serve. As for me and my house, we're going to serve the Lord. He made people step up and reaffirm the covenant. Samuel did the same thing. Hezekiah did the same thing. So now Ezra does the same thing. This is the equivalent of Romans chapter 12. I beseech you, therefore, by the mercies of God, that you present your bodies before God as a living sacrifice, holy and acceptable, which is your reasonable service. So they step up and they say, oh, Lord, here we are. We are your servants. We are signing this pledge in writing. So the prayer doesn't end with a plea. It ends with a pledge. Their remorse led to their repentance. Their repentance led to their reformation. They decided, we're going to change our behavior. You know, people often confuse remorse with repentance. One is a feeling, the other is an action. You can feel remorseful about something, but not do anything about what you're feeling. That's just remorse. Repentance is a decision to change that brings reformation. So I've told you the story in the past, but I've always loved this little story. I heard it's a true story. I read about it. A guy sent a letter to the IRS because in the 1970s, he had cheated on his income tax and he felt guilty all this time. And he wrote a letter to the IRS and said, I cheated on my income tax in the 70s, so I didn't pay all that I should. And I've not gotten good sleep since then. So he sent cash in an envelope, five $100 bills. The letter was wrapped around it. And then the man concluded the letter by saying, if I still can't sleep, I'll send you the rest. That's remorse. That's not repentance and reformation. You might feel bad about some things you do. Where's the rest? The rest is repentance and restoration and reformation. You remember Star Trek? Any Star Trek fans? Okay. So in the original Star Trek, you remember the engineer of the USS Enterprise? What was his name? Scotty, right? He had that Scottish accent. And by the way, people in Scotland say it was a horrible Scottish accent. But anyway, Scotty always, that I remember, was worried about the power aboard the Enterprise. And he would say things like this in a lot of the episodes. Captain! I've given her all I can. I've given her all she's got. We just don't have the power. Do these things, and you will have the power. You'll have the power. You say, oh, I pray all the time. So we have these things called popcorn prayers. I'm going to call them popcorn prayers. Here's a popcorn prayer. You hear about somebody who is dealing with an issue. You go, oh, I'll pray for that. And you're walking away and you go, Lord, help that person. You just popped one up. You're at a prayer meeting or a Bible study or a connect group. And somebody says, I have a financial issue. And you say, Lord, help that person. Give them whatever they need financially. Amen. So you walk away from these things and you say, I pray. Most Christians don't pray like this. We pray, we talk about prayer, we sing, but we don't pray in a biblical way, faithfully, that includes these things. My challenge, I'm not asking you to go 3 hours in prayer every day, but just broaden out from I pray before meals and I shoot up a popcorn prayer to a little bit of adoration and reflection and confession and petition and submission. Do that. And I challenge you with that, and I believe you're going to see results and power.
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died for everyone so that those who receive his new life will no longer live for themselves. Instead, they will live for Christ, who died and was raised for them. So we have stopped evaluating others from a human point of view. At one time, we thought of Christ merely from a human point of view. How differently we know him now. This means that anyone who belongs to Christ has become a new person. The old life is gone, a new life has begun. 2 Corinthians 5, verse 15 to 17.

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2: 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It may be the very bridge that God uses so that you can speak Jesus' truth into their lives as they stand amazed at what Jesus has done for you. So here's your qualifications as a missionary. Has Jesus set you free? Do you remember what it was like? Go and tell someone about it. You are all 100% full-time missionaries.

0: There's a good chance that you can think back on something you were a part of that you wouldn't be proud to admit. Some of us have a very broken past. However, in today's message, Pastor Dominic will be talking about how we are all missionaries of the gospel and that no sin or past can keep us from that. Now, here's Pastor Dominic in the book of Luke chapter 8 with today's edition of Strengthened by Grace.
1: So now let's look at verse 30 once again. We'll try to finish up here quickly. Verse 30. Jesus asked him, saying, "What is your name?" And he said, "Legion," because many demons had entered him. And they begged him that he would not command them to go out into the abyss. Now a herd of many swine was feeding there on the mountain. So they begged him that he would permit them to enter them. And he permitted them. Then the demons went out of the man and entered the swine. And the herd ran violently down the steep place into the lake and drowned. So once again, you got to paint the picture. You can't just gloss over it. This actually happened. This is not poetry. This is not a fairy tale. This is not a myth. This actually happened. There was a man filled with thousands of demons, and they begged Jesus, "We don't want to go into the abyss. We beg you. Those swine over there, those pigs over there, send us into those pigs." Now, hear this. This is where the pastors always make jokes. Hear this. These pigs would rather end their lives than to deal with the torture inside of being messed with by these demons. These pigs would rather end their lives than to deal any longer with the storm that's inside, because they're so messed with by these demons. And you know what? So many people are in similar situations. And oh, how we have to remember the man, the woman, the child, not the tactic, not the ability to function within spiritual warfare. What's your name? What are you going through? Jesus loves you. Jesus can set you free. He's not repulsed by your sin. He knew all of it better than you do when he gave his life for you on the cross. And he wants to walk up right into the middle of that storm and say, "Be quiet, storm," and give you his perfect peace. Not like the world gives, but only like Jesus can give. But that had to have been quite the sight, right? Thousands of pigs running violently into the lake and drowning. So the people that saw this sight ran to tell others. Verse 34. When those who fed them saw what had happened, they fled and told it in the city and in the country. And then they went out to see what had happened. And they came to Jesus and they found the man from whom the demons had departed sitting at the feet of Jesus, clothed and in his right mind. And they were afraid. They also who had seen it told them by what means he who had been demon-possessed was healed. Then the whole multitude of the surrounding region of the Gadarenes asked him to depart from them, for they were seized with great fear. And he got into the boat and returned. Another tragic situation, right? Again, people quickly read this and they come to the quick conclusion that they were angry because of the financial loss of losing thousands of pigs. But that's not what the scripture says, right? Why did they ask Jesus to leave? Because they were afraid of what was happening here. Verse 37 says they were seized with great fear and they said, "Jesus, get out of here." You know, some people just can't handle this type of ministry. Some people just can't handle being in a congregation where someone would come in that possibly looks satanic or like they've been tortured by demons for a long time. And Jesus walks right into the middle of their storm and speaks the truth in love, and there's radical change that happens that's beyond this humdrum of Christian culture that marches on until kingdom come, and then the Lord says, "Depart from me, for I never knew you." Jesus, we can't handle this kind of raw ministry. Please get out of here. Please go. And the tragic thing is that Jesus honors their request. We mentioned scripture just a few minutes ago of Jesus knocking on the door of your heart and wanting to come in and share a meal with you. That's from Revelation chapter 3, verse 20, and we often use it in evangelistic context, but in the biblical context, who was Jesus talking to? Jesus was talking to a group of people that called themselves a church. And Jesus was on the outside of the church, knocking on the door of the church, saying, if you hear my voice and open the door, I will come into this church and I will be with you and you will be with me. And so, not wanting that kind of ministry, they were afraid and they asked Jesus to go. And Jesus said, okay, I'll go. Now, before we go, we have to mention that there was one man who was not afraid of Jesus anymore. There was one man who was not afraid, I think, of anything anymore. And because he has been set free, all he wanted to be was with Jesus. I just want to be with you, Jesus. And so verse 38, now the man from whom the demons had departed begged him that he might be with him. But Jesus sent him away, saying, you are too sinful to be my disciple. You are too messed up to be a missionary. With your track record, no, that's not what it says, is it? What does it say? Jesus sent him away, saying, verse 39, return to your own house and tell what great things God has done for you. And he went his way and proclaimed throughout the whole city what great things Jesus had done for him. I think this is what Satan was intimidated by. I think this is why Satan sent thousands of demons to try to hold this guy down. I think this is why Satan sent the storm to try to stop Jesus from setting this man free. Because he knew if Jesus set him free of all of these demons, this man would stand up afraid of nothing and no one and go back into his hometown and tell everyone what God has done for him, what Jesus has done for him. Now, wait a second. How could he instantly become a missionary? This guy was sinful just a few seconds ago. This guy was satanic a few seconds ago. This guy was naked a few seconds ago. And everyone in town knows that he's a vile, violent man obsessed with death. Yes! And then when they see that transformed life, they will be able to give all glory to God. And where you think your sin is a disqualifier, where you think your past and your testimony is a disqualifier, it may be the very bridge that God uses so that you can speak Jesus's truth into their lives as they stand amazed at what Jesus has done for you. So here's your qualifications as a missionary. Has Jesus set you free? Do you remember what it was like? Go and tell someone about it. You are all 100% full-time missionaries sent by Jesus with everything you need to share the gospel. So what are the implications of all of this? What are the applications? Let's go to the Lord and ask him. Let's just go to the Lord and ask him. Lord, I love how your word is like that prism. And the light of the Lord, the light of your Holy Spirit just shines straight through that, through your word, over the pulpit, into our hearts. And with one word and one message, you can minister specifically and individually to us, not only as a fellowship, but also as individuals. And Lord, you've said some pretty strong things today, and we want to drink it in, Lord Jesus. And so we sit before you, even silent, and ask for you to speak that specific word of application. Your servant is listening, Lord. Speak. God, as we live in a land that is obsessed with violence and nakedness and death, inventing new ways to be vile and approving of those who do so, Help us, Jesus, full of integrity, in absolute security, to minister compassionately to everyone that we meet. And we need your help to do this, Jesus. We need your eyes to do this. We need your heart to do this. So help us, Lord. In Jesus' name, amen.
0: The book of Luke is just one of four gospel books in the New Testament. A similar account of Jesus' life is explained in each of the gospel books, but they each have a unique perspective. Matthew emphasizes Jesus as the promised Messiah who fulfilled prophecy. Mark writes about how Jesus came to serve, not to be served. John muses over the meanings of the events in Jesus' life. But Luke presents the humanity of Christ by focusing on the physical aspects of his birth and death. Luke reveals Jesus as God incarnate, living on earth as a man. Have you connected with the book of Luke in a unique way? Are you inspired by what you heard today? Or maybe you have a question from the passage we studied today in the book of Luke. We'd like to know what your thoughts or questions might be. Feel free to call us at 320-259-7720. Again, that's 320-259-7720. If you'd prefer to contact us online, just go to refuge.mn and look for the Connect tab, or send an email to info@refuge.mn. That's info@refuge.mn. We'd love to hear how you're growing in your understanding and your heart for the Lord. That's all the time we have for today, but we're looking forward to our next study in the book of Luke. In the meantime, we pray that your heart is strengthened by grace.

chapter 103, a psalm of David. Let all that I am praise the Lord. With my whole heart, I will praise his holy name. Let all that I am praise the Lord. May I never forget the good things he does for me. He forgives all my sins and heals all my diseases. He redeems me from death and crowns me with love and tender mercies. He fills my life with good things. My youth is renewed like the eagles. The Lord gives righteousness and justice to all who are treated unfairly. He revealed his character to Moses and his deeds to the people of Israel.

earth. He has removed our sins as far from us as the east is from the west. The Lord is like a father to his children, tender and compassionate to those who fear him. For he knows how weak we are. He remembers we are only dust. Our days on earth are like grass, like wildflowers, we bloom and die. The wind blows and we are gone, as though we had never been here. But the love of the Lord remains forever with those who fear him. His salvation extends to the children's children of those who are faithful to his covenant, of those who obey his commandments. The Lord has made the heavens his throne. From there he rules over everything. Praise the Lord, you angels, you mighty ones who carry out his plans, listening for each of his commands. Yes, praise the Lord, you armies of angels who serve him and do his will.

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I lift up my eyes to the hills. From where does my help come? My help comes from the Lord who made heaven and earth. He will not let your foot be moved. He who keeps you will not slumber. Psalm 121, 1 through 3.

God is our refuge and strength, always ready to help in times of trouble.

0: 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We wrote down the attributes in the clinic. We wanted to be strong and comforting and kind and a place where people know they would be loved. And thus came the lion, Aslan, which is representing Jesus in the Chronicles of Narnia, and Aslan Clinic.
1: Learn more at aslanclinic.com.